intense but exciting. Goats, you know, are unpredictable, and from time to time one would try to climb out and go after some kid's taffy apple. Goats always have fancy names. I don't know whether you have ever seen goats at fairs, but these are the kind of names they have. This one that we were looking at was Prince Bernadotte Charlemagne de Alexandre of Honeydale Farms. The 4-H girl stared solemnly at the cameras while the bulbs popped on. The goat just chewed, spit once in a while, looked bored. We wandered around with the dusty crowds, looking at turkeys, ducks, rabbits, sheep, guinea pigs, and chickens. Oh, by the way, it was in the chicken tent that an enigmatic event took place. In one corner, a heavy-set lady wearing a green shawl sat on a camp chair next to a large, fancy cage containing a single, white, efficient-looking chicken. Atop the cage was a sign, Esmeralda Knows. Folks, would you care to have Esmeralda tell your fortune? Yeah, I want my fortune told. My kid brother went into high gear. The chicken hopped around in the cage and clucked knowingly. How much is it? Asked my mother warily. Only a dime, just 10 cents to learn the little boy's fortune. The chicken pecked at the cage, waiting to go to work. My mother reached into her carry-all with the picture of Carmen Miranda on it, fished out a dime, and handed it to my brother, who grabbed it eagerly. Put the dime in the slot, little boy, and watch the chicken tell your fortune. My brother walked up to the cage, his face inches away from the chicken's beak. The two stared at each other for a long moment. A small crowd was beginning to gather. He dropped the dime into the slot on the side of the cage. At that, a ladder dropped from the roof inside the cage. The chicken scurried up the ladder, rung by rung, clucking madly. At the top of the ladder was a box containing folded slips of paper. The chicken picked one out with his beak, hopped back down the ladder, eyes rolling wildly, and dropped the slip of paper into a chute, thereby releasing a half dozen grains of corn. Cluck, cluck, cluck, cluck, cluck, cluck. It gulped them down hungrily. There. Esmeralda has told your fortune, this lady said to my brother. I noticed she had a mustache. The slip of paper had dropped into a small tray outside the cage. My brother grabbed it and read the message aloud. You are unwise in your investments. Care in the future will ensure financial success. My mother laughed uproariously, and my brother looked at her with a bad look and said, "What's the matter?" My mother laughed again. Esmeralda was right. You spent your entire allowance last week on fudgesicles all in a half an hour. You see, she's right. That chicken knows. My brother glared angrily at Esmeralda. "Now, there's something I got to see," said my father. "Wait till you see this. I read about it in the paper." "What now?" asked my mother as we stared after him. She knew better than to fight the inevitable. "Harry Gertz saw it yesterday, and he said you wouldn't believe it." "Well," said my mother, "if Harry Gertz said that, it certainly must be something. Harry is a man of great judgment, right?" "What do you mean by that?" my father shot back. Harry Gertz was one of the old man's bowling buddies, famed throughout the county for his collection of incredibly gross jokes. My mother didn't even answer. "Anyway, I want to see it." He went over to a dozing cop and asked him directions. My father came back, beaming. "Okay, here we go. Follow me." We did, and a couple of minutes later, we were waiting in front of another tent. "Will you see this? You won't believe it. Will you see this?" My father rubbed his hands together in anticipation. The crowd snaked into the tent in a long line. Finally, we were inside. Big floodlights hung from the tent poles. In the middle of the sawdust floor, there was a roped-off area. "What is it?" my mother asked as soon as she got a look at what was on the platform. "What do you mean, what is it? What do you mean, what is it? Stupid, can't you read the sign, you dummy?" A sign hung over the astounding object that had moved even Harry Gertz to speechless wonder. The crowd stood in reverent silence. Occasionally, someone snapped a picture with a brownie, hoping that there was enough light to enable him to preserve this magnificent exhibit forever in his book of memories.
The sign, hand-lettered in gilt on fake parchment, was draped with an American flag. And the sign read, "This giant 47-pound, 10-ounce Indiana pumpkin, bearing a striking likeness to our beloved President Franklin Delano Roosevelt, was grown by Homer L. Seastrunk of RFD2, New Jerusalem, Indiana. Mr. Seastrunk plans to present this pumpkin to President Roosevelt at the White House in Washington, D.C. How do you like that? How do you like that, my father said softly as the four of us stood before this great pumpkin. Someone behind me muttered angrily, "That nut is ruining the country. I know what I'd do with that pumpkin if I got in the White House with that damn Roosevelt." "Shh!" several indignant patriots hissed back. "Shh!" There was no doubt that this was one of the high points of the fair. Another sign said that Mr. Seastrunk himself would give a personal appearance at 3 p.m. to give a short talk on how he figured God had created that pumpkin in honor of the president. He would also give free autographs. He didn't mention whether God would, too. "I told you this was worth seeing. Isn't this something?" said my father as he wound one of the knobs on his trusty camera. "Now, how would you like to go next door? Here's a treat for you kids. How would you like to see the world's biggest cheese?" Now, the same cheese, I have no doubt, has been on exhibit at every fair ever attended in America. It wasn't much to look at. When you've seen one, you've seen them all, actually. Even if it weighs 2 tons, a sign read over this cheese, "The milk from 2,000 cows for one full year was required to make this cheese. It would make over 422,000 cheese sandwiches." Now, this is the kind of stuff that really got to the old man. This is what the old man thought of as great art. He snapped more pictures and walked all the way around the cheese, examining it from every angle so he could tell Sherby all about it when he got back in the office on Monday. All it did, this cheese, was make my kid brother hungry again. It was late in the afternoon now, and the crowd was really warmed up, moving in straggly columns around huge black-wheeled tractors, cultivators, threshing machines, and other agricultural exotica. Salesmen, the collars of their shirts open, ties hanging limply, shouted over bullhorns as we wandered dazedly amid the shuffling throng, kicking up bread crusts and paper cups as we eddied on. "I'm hungry," my brother droned, his voice barely audible above the uproar. "Now, you've just gone. You'll have to wait," said my mother, pushing the damp hair back off her forehead. "I don't have to go. I'm hungry." Randy never gave up. "You heard what your mother said," my father got into the act. "I said I'm hungry." "You're what? You've had 3 taffy apples. You've had 4 hot dogs and 2 root beers. That's enough for a while." "I want a pickle." As it happened, we were passing a stand where a guy in a red vest and a white chef's hat was selling giant dark green pickles from barrels. People really eat strange things at county fairs. "I want one, too," I said. So, of course, we all bought pickles and wax paper and rejoined the moiling mob. My pickle must have weighed 2 pounds. Every time I bit into it, it squirted down the front of my shirt and out of my tennis shoes. It was getting dark now, and 50 times more exciting as the bright lights began to flash around and caught everybody's face. I washed down the tart, puckery taste of the pickle with some cold buttermilk from a paper cup with a picture on it of a red cow wearing a green hat. My knees had begun to ache from the endless trudging through sawdust and over piles of debris. On either side of us, a sparkling ribbon of spinning yellow wheels, blue-white neon lights, and hot orange flames under cooking grills stretched to the horizon. Guys with leather jackets and great mops of carefully combed, greasy hair ranged through the crowd, looking for fights and girls. On a high platform, 2 blondes, wearing silver helmets, sat on the saddles of enormous, bright red Harley Davidsons. They gunned the motors, definitely, sending thin blue exhaust smoke into the crowd that stood around the platform with glazed eyes and gaping mouths. The look of a crowd at an Indiana fair with their mouths hanging open is one that, once you've seen it, are always reminded of a school of fish. "Defying death every second, defying death every second, straight from the world championships in Paris, France, Melba and Bonnie stare into the very jaws of eternity.
yelled the Barker. Broom, broom, they gunned the Harleys. Another cloud of acrid smoke drifted out over the mob. The Barker spieled on. There is time for just one more big show tonight, just one more. Never in your life have you seen anything to equal the Devil Ride. Broom, broom, broom. Beginning in just 1 minute, in just 60 seconds, beautiful Melba and lovely Bonnie stare into the jaws of death. Broom, broom. The two blondes, thin-faced and pallid, peered out from under their spectacular helmets, chewing gum steadily as they gunned their Harleys. I gotta see that. That act was designed for my old man. I gotta see this. Anything that had to do with roaring mortars and crash helmets hit him right in the vitals. Added to the fact that these were skinny blonde women, another weakness, and you had big-time showbiz, as far as he was concerned. This was as far as it could go. This was Oscar stuff. With a couple of final provocative roars, the two raced down the ramp and disappeared through a doorway outlined in yellow and a string of colored light bulbs festooning a blood-red devil's face with green eyes. And in the distance, you could hear him still. Broom, broom, broom. We followed close behind my father as he elbowed his way through the sweaty throng of Daredevil fans to the head of the line inside the tent. We found ourselves standing at the rim of a circular pit, 10 or 15 feet deep. The noise was deafening. The wooden floor vibrated and creaked under our feet. The air was thick with burning gasoline, and down in the pit, the two motorcycles boomed round and round, chasing each other madly in faster and faster circles, rising up the curved walls until they were riding almost horizontally under the chicken wire that separated the Harleys from the crowd. A white-faced, blue-veined minister, his high collar spotted with ketchup, stood next to us in tense excitement. Kids ran wildly in and out of the crowd, throwing peanut shells at the riders as they screamed round and round in their tight spiral. The old man peered down into the maelstrom, pounding the rail in excitement. Oh, my God! Oh, my God! As the motorcycles accelerated faster and faster. Defying gravity, others, is their specialty. They are defying gravity itself. These specially built Harley Davidsons, Melba and Bonnie, will now perform a death-defying feat never before seen in the United States. This is deadly and could result in a catastrophe. Shouted the voice on the PA system over the racket. Down in the gloom of the hell pit, the exhaust trailed smoke as the bicycles rode abreast. Melba and Bonnie will now change motorcycles at top speed! The crowd hunched forward with expectancy. Even the kids were quiet. The thunder of the motorcycles had reached the point where no more sound could be endured. The whole structure, the floor, the guy wires, the back teeth, everything vibrated to the scream of the Harleys. Down in the pit, there was a quick shuffling of bodies, and it was done. For Christ's sake, how do you like that? I wouldn't have believed it, said the old man to no one in particular. The minister, his black hat hanging at a rakish angle, applauded frantically. Oh, what an act. What a fantastic moment. Once again, we were out on the midway, 50 cents poorer but infinitely richer in worldly experience, something we would never, ever forget again. My mother, who was eating a piece of watermelon, said plaintively, I haven't seen the quilts yet. I want to go on a Ferris wheel. Whined my brother for the 28th time. I thought you were going to see him when we went to the races, those damn quilts, said the old man, ignoring the kid brother for the 28th time. We went to the cookie tasting instead. The what? The cookie tasting, over by where they were having the artistic flower arranging. The old man said nothing and headed for a 3-story orange face that laughed madly under a sign that read, Fun House. He hoped that by not answering, she would forget those damn quilts. Mrs. Wimple has a quilt in this year, she persisted. Bernice Wimple from the club, she's got a quilt in there. It's the rose and duck pattern. My mother belonged to a dartball club that staged mysterious contests in the church basement every Thursday. Bernice Wimple played for the LaPorte, Indiana Bearcats, a legendary dartball team in the church league.
It's a duck and rose quilt, she continued, wiping a watermelon seed off her chin with a paper nap.

finally found the tent with the quilt exhibit. Under strings of yellow light bulbs, the quilts were tacked up all around, stretched tight, so that the designs could be admired respectfully from behind a rope by the motley throng of art lovers. Mrs. Wimple's quilt was among them. We stood before the giant portrait of Thomas Jefferson, surrounded by ducks and roses. "He looks a little cross-eyed to me," the old man observed accurately. "Well, I think it's pretty. Mrs. Wimple worked 7 years on it. It's pretty." We peered at the third-place ribbon it sported and moved on to look at the others. The winning quilt had a stand all by itself, the winner. It bore a spectacular portrait of Old Faithful on a yellow background, framed by purple mountains and surrounded by a herd of animals, a moose, an elk, two bighorn sheep, a bunny with pink eyes, and what appeared to be a hippopotamus. Above this scene, in Old English style, red, white, and blue letters, was the following profundity. It was done in cross-stitch. "The beauty of our glorious land is surpassed only by God's blessed handiwork. Roswell T. Blount, LLD." "Now that's what I call pretty," said my father solemnly, reading the inscription. We all agreed it was very pretty. Most of the quilts ran heavily to such patriotic themes, except for the one that had a ribbon for "Unusual Subject, Honorable Mention." It was a full-color portrait done on a background of green grass, the eyes of the subject staring beadily out from under his familiar cap, stopped the old man dead in his tracks. The old man looked at it for a minute, his eyes glazed over with surprise. His mouth hung open for a moment, and then he said, "Well, I'll be damned. I'll be a son of a bitch." He stood in awe before this transcendent work of art. "I never thought I'd see Luke Appling on a quilt." Luke Appling. Sure enough, it was a ruddy likeness of old Luke himself, the foul ball king of the American League. My father, a lifelong Chicago White Sox fan, was visibly moved by this portrait, his favorite shortstop of all time. Under the picture streamed the legend woven in golden thread, "Battling Luke Appling, always first in our hearts." You know, parenthetically, I wonder what a genuine Luke Appling quilt would go for today in the chic high camp boutiques along 3rd Avenue in Manhattan. It would be an astronomical price. "Let's go, all you great lovers, all you he-men," barked a man in a purple derby at the next concession. "Let's see what kind of man you really are, right? Let's see what kind of men you are, all you he-men. Yes, sir, show that beautiful girl you're with just what kind of a man you really are. Here you are, let's go. Here you are, here you are. Here's your chance to get up and really ring the bell. Everybody wins. It's a good, healthful exercise, and everybody wins. Ring the bell. I said everybody wins. All right, you lovers, show that little lady what kind of muscles you really got. Ring the bell." We joined the circle of gawkers at the foot of a 30-foot-high pole that had a wire running up its length with a big gong at the top. At the bottom was a round metal plate. The pole, candy-striped, red and white, was marked with gradations beginning at the bottom. They read, "Casper Milk Toast, Ladies Division, Better Eat Your Wheaties, Average, Not Bad, Watch Out for This Guy," and way at the top, "Wow, a real He-Man." A huge, rosy-cheeked, curly-haired tractor driver type, wearing Sears Roebuck pants and a checkered cowboy shirt, stepped into the arena. "Let's see how the young man swings. Look at those shoulders, folks. Look at those arms. Swing the hammer nice and smooth, son. Hit it right on the button. Let's see you ring the bell." The barker handed this behemoth a big mallet. His friends jeered and snorted noisily in derision. "Beat the hell out of it, Caleb. Come on, beat it, Caleb," one yelled. "Oh, come on, he can't make it past the ladies' mark. He ain't got no lead in his pencil. Come on." The crowd snickered contemptuously. Caleb grabbed the handle and swung wildly. Ka-thunk! The iron weight rose feebly up the cable and fell back with a clunk. "No wonder you can't make out with Minnie," hooted one of his friends. Caleb spat in his hands and he swung again. The hammer whistled through the air.

0: thunk!
1: The weight rose a little higher this time, almost reaching the average mark, halfway up the pole. Caleb looked thoughtful as the distant sound of the merry-go-round calliope switched from Alexander's ragtime band to the Valkyrie. It was indeed a Wagnerian moment, the twilight of the gods, in fact. He peered upwardly at the gong, which now seemed thousands of feet in the air. He kicked the dirt like a batter, digging in at the batter's box, wiped his hands on his trousers. He spit mightily and once again grabbed the mallet. His biceps rippled under the tight-fitting cowboy shirt. Dark circles of sweat stained the armpits. His back arched. This time, he swung the hammer from the ground, then up in a great swinging arc. Ka-thung! The metal weight drifted casually up the wire, slowed, and stopped at Casper Milquetoast.
0: Man, you better quit before that thing don't move at all. That son of a bitch is going to come and beat you on the head in a minute.
1: Caleb dropped the hammer, his face bathed in sweat and red from humiliation. He paid the barker and left the arena a broken man. I had a suspicion. If there was ever a sucker for that kind of thing, it was my old man. I think I'm going to try whacking that thing, he whispered. I'm going to try that. Now, don't make a fool of yourself. My mother was always afraid of making a fool of herself or himself or anybody in the family, and especially with the old man, she had good reason to be. Oh, come on, just for the fun. I mean, what the hell?
0: All right, you lovers. All right, you saw Cousin Caleb. You saw Cousin Caleb from Rushville, Indiana. Get all the way up to average. Now let's see how you can do. Ring the bell, ring the bell. Who can ring the bell and everybody wins a prize?
1: As Caleb snarled at the Greek chorus of hisses and boos from his corn-liquored buddies, the old man stepped into the clearing without a word, gave the guy a quarter, grabbed the hammer, and swung.
0: Ka-thwack!
1: He didn't hit it with anywhere near the thump that Caleb got into her, but zip-bong! The iron weight raced to the top and rang the bell so loud it could be heard a block away.
0: You see that, Caleb? That guy's got lead in his pestle. This guy can do it.
1: The noisy nasal bray of rustic wit opened up again on poor Caleb.
0: A little man wins a box of genuine Swiss chocolate bonbons. All you got to do is have a good swing. Who's going to win the next prize? All you lovers, step right up.
1: My father, stunned at his totally unprecedented victory, grabbed the box of chocolates amid the applause of the rabble. The last we saw of Caleb was the hammer rising and falling at two bits a swing, being milked by that barker for every cent he owned. He was probably ready to go home and sell the farm and come back again and try her. This moment was to become a sacred gem in the family archives. The more it was told, the greater the feat became. Caleb grew into Paul Bunyan, and the old man's hammer swing rose to Olympian proportions. And it wasn't until I was 16 that I read an article in Popular Mechanics and discovered that the barker operated the thing with his foot. The old man fortunately never found out. As we moved from one marvel to the next, my brother and I began to list heavily to port. We hadn't stopped eating since we stepped onto the fairgrounds. Homemade popcorn balls, red and white and blue, made by the 4-H, Girl Scout cookies, French fries, boiled corn on the cob, dripping butter, knee-high orange and Heyer's root beer, peanuts, pumpkin pie, hot dogs, pickles, American Legion auxiliary crullers, moose angel food cake, taffy apples, lemonade, and 1,000 free samples, including Purina Chick Chow, which my brother and I both ate avidly. Adding to this was the real specialty of the Indiana Fair, any Indiana Fair, homemade black walnut chocolate fudge, displayed in thick, fly-crawling slabs at stands operated by beaming Kaiwanians wearing funny hats and badges. We also scoffed down something called vanilla angel breath. It was a peculiarly native candy, an airy concoction so unbelievably sweet that a bite-sized portion would rot teeth at 50 paces. A fundamental ground rule of the county fair was that kids could have anything they wanted to eat, just this once. Steadily, we chewed our way toward Armageddon. Barkers on both sides hawked everything from horse collars to Mystic Mohegan Indian Squaw Corn Cure. We paused briefly while my old man hurled lumpy baseballs at battered wooden milk bottles, his blood rising visibly as the balls bounced off the canvas at the rear of the tent. Other athletes strained and grunted, their hard-earned cash winging into the canvas with dull thuds. A shelf held the possible booty, what you could win. Cerise Kewpie dolls with enormous red feather fans, stuffed pandas, shiny China panthers with clocks in their stomachs, souvenir ashtrays in the shape of mother-of-pearl toilets. Yes, it was a veritable king's ransom. These were prizes. The proprietor, a short, round man with a gray chin, played them like rainbow trout. You got a nice arm there, son, nice arm. Now let's see you lay it in there. Show that little lady how the big leaguers do it. Look at that arm, folks. Look at it. He's tossing a knuckler. Did you see that knuckleball? Three balls for a quarter. How about you, little lady? Try your luck? While my father was winding up, the man handed three baseballs to a skinny girl about 11. She quickly bowled over three milk bottles and still had a ball left. Pick any prize you want, little lady, any prize. The sweating yahoos threw with renewed vigor, dollar bills cascading across the counter. The 11-year-old picked a Kewpie doll and left. It wasn't until the next day that we found out that she was the daughter of the guy who ran the joint. It was another fixed game. We saw him in Joe's diner eating shredded wheat with our money. It was getting late. Our feet were coated with chewing gum and popcorn, and we were covered with a thick layer of finely powdered yellow clay. I knew that somewhere on the ground, Schwartz and Flick and Kissel were doing things that they would lie to me about the next day. Now we were deep in the heart of the thrill ride section of the fair. The Ferris wheel reached high up into the dark sky, its spokes outlined in colored red light bulbs, jerking upward and stopping and jerking upward again. It loomed over us like a huge, illuminated snowflake. "I want to go on a Ferris wheel," Randy whined. This time he was not to be denied. My father bought a ticket from the man in the little booth. Off my brother went through the turnstile and into a wobbly car the color of a grape. A minute later, he was laughing down at us and sticking his tongue out as he was swept ecstatically up into the night. Every few seconds, the wheel would stop and unload a car. We stood around and waved every time he went past, his tongue sticking out further and further. Finally, the grape car stopped at the bottom. We could see the attendant in blue overalls swing the gate open. He seemed to be arguing with the occupant. The attendant finally hollered out to the guy in the box office. "Hey, Jake, this goddamn kid won't get out." "Oh, for Christ's sake, what now?" the old man muttered. "Now you get out. You had enough," said the attendant. "Ah!" The attendant reached in and wrenched him out, fighting and kicking every inch of the way. It was like pulling a tooth out of that car. My father took over the battle, dragging him out into the midway. "I want to go out again," he screamed, but to no avail. The big wheel started up without him as we moved on to the next attraction, Randy struggling at every step, trying to get back to the Ferris wheel. We tried to hurry past a merry-go-round swarming with little kids and mothers, but it was no use. Randy threatened to throw himself under it if he didn't get to ride on it. I stood with my father as he whirled round and round beside my mother, sitting on a black swan with a yellow beak. He tried to do a handstand as the man on the flying trapeze played over and over and over and over again. After the sixth ride, we managed to pull him out. He emerged slightly pale but still game. We ate a red candy apple apiece, thus setting the stage for total disaster. My father never went on rides. This was an unspoken rule, unless they were real gut busters. He went for the biggies. He had ventured unflinchingly onto roller coasters and other days so violent as to turn away strong men quaking in fear. He spotted one of his old favorites, an evil contraption known as the Whirligig Rocket Whip. Now, he had been warned of its presence long before we arrived on the scene. Screams of horror and the flashing light of an emergency ambulance led us finally to the killer ride of them all. They were carrying away victims by the dozens by the time the old man arrived on the scene. At every fair or amusement park, there is one ride that is the yokel equivalent of the main bull ring in Madrid. This is where callow-faced youths and guerrilla-armed icemen proved their virility to their admiring women. The Whirligig Rocket Whip was a classic of its kind. It consisted of two bullet-shaped cars, one yellow, one red, attached to the ends of rotating arms. It revolved simultaneously clockwise and up and down. At the same time, the individual cars rotated in their own orbits. The old man, spotting the rocket whip, strained forward like a fire horse, smelling smoke. "Are you sure you should go on that?" My mother held back. "Ah, come on, it'll do the kids good. Blow the stink off them." She didn't answer, just gazed up in fear at the mechanical devil that was now about to take on passengers. The yellow car rested near the ground, its wire mesh door invitingly open. He bought three tickets from the operator, who sat near the turnstile in a rocking chair, the control lever at his side. "Let's go, kids. Come on. This is going to be fun." We piled into the car. Now, the interior was simplicity itself. Two hard metal seats and a bar that clamped down over the laps of the occupants so that their bodies didn't become actually dismembered. We sat stationary for a long moment. High above us, the occupants of the red car gazed down at us, upside down, waiting for Thor's hammer to descend. The man yanked the lever, and it began. Slowly at first, we began to spin. The landscape outside our wire mesh cage blurred as we gained speed. We leaped skyward, up, up, up. Paused briefly at the top of the arc, at what looked like thousands of feet above ground level, and then plunged straight down. Just as we neared the earth, we were whipped upward again. By this time, the car, caught by enormous forces, had begun spinning centrifugally on its own. We were trapped in a giant cream separator. This was an enormous whirling blender. There were brief flashes of dark sky, flashing lights, gaping throngs, my old man's rolling eyes, his straw hat sailing around the interior of the car. "Oh, oh, oh, for Christ's sake," he yelled. A shower of loose change, quarters, nickels, dimes, pennies, sprayed out of his pockets, filled the car for an instant, and were gone out into the night. "Oh, Jesus Christ, no, no," he yelled again, as his brown and white marbled wherever fountain pen with his name on it, given to him by the bowling team, flew out of his pocket and disappeared into the night. Higher and higher we flew, swooping low to scream upward again. My kid brother, chalk white, whimpered piteously. I clung onto the iron bar, certain that my last hour had finally arrived. My head thumped the back of the car steadily as it spun. "Ain't this fun, kids? Ain't this fun? Oh, God, what a ride! Oh!" shouted the old man, sweating profusely. He made a grab for his hat as it sailed past him. "Wave to Ma, kids! Wave to Ma! There she is!" It was then that the operator turned the power on full. Everything that had gone before was just a warm-up. Our necks snapped back as the rocket whip accelerated. I was not touching the seat now at any moment. I was airborne, jackknifed over the bar. I saw that one of my shoes had been wrenched off my foot. At that moment, with no warning, my kid brother let it all go. His entire accumulation of goodies, now marinated and pungent, gushed out in the great geyser. The car spun crazily. The air was filled with atomized spray of everything he'd ingested the last 24 hours, and down we swooped. "Oh, my God, my new pudgy shirt!" Soaked from head to foot, the old man struggled frantically in his seat to get out of the line of fire. It was no use. I felt it coming, too. I closed my eyes, and the vacuum forces of outer space just dragged us all out of me like a vast suction pump. From a million miles away, I was being sucked dry. I heard my old man shouting something, but it didn't matter. All I knew was that if I didn't hold onto that bar, it was all going to be over. We gradually spun to a stop. And finally, the iron mesh door opened. Oh, my God. My feet touched the blessed earth. On rubbery legs, clinging weakly together, the three of us tottered past the turnstile as other victims were clamped into the torture chamber we had just left. "Great ride, eh, folks? I left you on a little longer, 'cause I could see the kids was really enjoying it," said the operator, pocketing the last of my father's change, as we passed through the turnstile. Oh, God, thanks. It sure was great, said the old man with a weak smile, a bent cigarette hanging from his lips. He had always judged a ride by how sick it made him. The nausea quotient of the rocket whip was about as high as they come. We sat on a bench for a while to let the breeze dry off the old man's shirt, and so that our eyes would get back into focus. From all around us, we could hear the whoops and hollers of people going up and down and sideways on the other rides. There was one across from the rocket whip that my kid brother, who had great recuperative powers, had to go on. We didn't have the strength to stop him. It was a big barrel made out of some kind of shiny metal and it spun around like a cocktail shaker on its side. The people were screaming and yelling. Their skirts were flying up. Their shoes were flying off. And Randy loved it. We hung around and waited until they threw him out. It was late now and getting a little chilly. It seemed like we had been at the fair for, about a month. We sat on the bench while the crowd trudged past us, chewing hot dogs, lugging jars of succotash that they had bought at the exhibits, twirling sticks with little yellow birds on the ends of strings that you could hear whistling over the calliope on the merry-go-round, wearing souvenir Dr. Bodley's iron nerve tonic sun visors, carrying drunken cousins who had hit the Applejack since early morning, wheeling, reeking babes, smeared with caked pablum and chocolate. Long-legged, skinny, yellow dogs with their tongues hanging out kept running back and forth and barking. It had been an unforgettable day. "Sure feels good just to sit for a while," said my mother. She took off one shoe and dumped out some popcorn. The old man didn't say anything. The unlit cigarette still in his mouth, he sat and watched the crowd move on with his hat pushed back on his head. And we sat like that for about 15 minutes, getting our wind back. "Did you feel a drop of rain?" My mother looked up at the black sky and held out her hand. The old man looked up. "Nah, you must be sweat." "That's probably sweat." "I felt a drop," I said, sticking my hand out. The only one who didn't stick his hand out was my kid brother, who didn't give a damn whether it rained or not. He just sat squatting at the end of the bench and went back to whining, which he always did when there was nothing else to do. "Stop that. You're getting on my nerves," said my mother, poking him in the ribs to shut him up. "I'm tired." He had that high-pitched, irritating sound that he was so good at. "You know, I think it is raining," the old man made it official. People started to hold newspapers over their heads and duck under awnings and into tents. "Well, you might as well call the day," announced the old man as he stood up and stuck his shirt tail back into his pants. "Let's head for the car." We were a long way from the parking lot, which was over on the other side of the racetrack about 4 miles away. We slogged doggedly through drifting mountains of candy wrappers, cigar butts, apple cores, and cow flop, past tents full of canned lima beans, crocheted doilies, sweetheart pillows, and gingerbread men, past shooting galleries and harvester machines, and finally, as the rain was really beginning to come down hard, we reached the car. We joined the procession of mud-spattered vehicles, inching painfully bumper to bumper toward the distant highway. "You know, I think the fair was even better than usual this year." My father said the same thing every year. "Yes, the quilts were better this year," my mother agreed. "I think Bernice should have won at least second prize, though. The quilt that won wasn't that good." "Oh, well, you know, there's always a lot of politics in that damn quilt business." The old man always figured there was politics in everything. "I'm hungry," Randy was at it again. We'd had an empty stomach ever since the rocket whip. He'd been drained clean, but his stomach had been pumped out. "We'll have meatloaf sandwiches when we get home," said my mother, wiping the steam off the inside of the windshield with her handkerchief so she could see out. A Right Guard commercial featuring two French Foreign legionnaires hiding behind a sand dune snapped me back into the real world. I was back in the real world. I glanced at my watch. My God, it was 4:20. Another goddamn night shot in front of the television set. The closing credits of the movie came on, superimposed over the Never Never Dream World of Dick Hames State Fair. Indiana State Fair, what a laugh. I stood up, my knees cracking like twin castanets. That's an occupational hazard of late movie addiction. Hobbling over to the set, I reached down and snapped it off. The picture quickly shrank to a tiny dot in the middle of the screen. It lingered for a moment, glowing at me accusingly as though I had killed it, and then disappeared. I was ready to hit the sack. Or was I? No, there was something to do, something I had to do. What was it? I felt a peculiar, unnameable yearning from deep within me, a gnawing, emptiness. There I was, sitting in the middle of New York City, and I felt this gnawing. I smacked my lips, and suddenly I knew. Marching purposefully to the front closet, I threw on my coat, and I headed out the front door into the empty Manhattan streets on a lonely quest. I had to have a taffy apple.
2: 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As is our tradition every year, that was Gene Shepherd reading his story, County Fair. And it being the last day of the County Fair, and oddly and interestingly enough, yeah, a little bit of smattering of rain too. Perhaps someone out there is listening as they trudge back from the Dutchess County Fair. I hope you enjoyed it. Kate Smith now, and most appropriately, gives us her classic, well, Irving Berlin's classic,

73 degrees, and showers in the area, though mostly heading off to the east at this hour. Going down for 61 tonight with fog, 81 and the sunshine returns. Tomorrow it's time for Voyage into Vinyl. Good evening.

I'm such an old creature of habit, an old horse. I can't help it, even though I've given up half an hour of this show to the Gene Shepherd story. I still want to hear the whole theme. I know I hear it every week. I know how it goes, but especially somehow in light of that very classic and very purely American tale that we just heard. It fits. And the music fits, too. Here in this weird little station, at this strange hour of the night as you're getting ready to end your weekend. And maybe you are coming home from the county fair. Well, if this is your first time, welcome. We play records from the 20s and 30s. A throwback to a different time. Trying to excavate some good things otherwise forgotten. Thanks for being here.

Apparently, the brand of pen we have in the studio now is Wow. Pentel Wow. With an exclamation point right on the pen clip. How do you like that? But coming here this evening, I managed to get in the air chair. Exactly. I had maybe 5 seconds to spare, and I got here just in time. And that's always great when that works out just, right? Versus just not working out. But as I pulled into the campus, I saw the most enormous line of pedestrians. And my heart kind of fell for a minute. Because I believe it's convocation for all the freshmen. Or it was, rather, at about 6 o'clock, because when I got here at about 5:55, it looked like the entire student body of Vassar College was marching in front of me. And I had to find a break in that line and drive alongside them, just and then against the hordes, looking for a parking space. And gosh, it was pretty funny, especially being in light of how close time was. It's funny how that always goes, right? You know, you always get the green lights when you have an extra 10 minutes. And perhaps you got rhythm. Good evening.

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That is, if you want to keep thin. Now you listen to me. 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Sister, you'll just have to bear it and grin. 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Ready, begin. 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That's fine. 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

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That is, if you want to get thin. 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

Take your last red penny, borrow some if you haven't any, buy yourself a new broom, sweep the blues away. Spend a half a dollar, if you don't, you're a horse's collar. 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

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Get yourself a new broom. Sweep those blues away. Speaking of people named Ivy, longtime listeners of the station may remember Ivy Green used to be our manager about 10 years ago. Congratulations to her on her marriage. That Duke Ellington record from the Cotton Club Parade of 1933, recorded the 9th of May. Duke Ellington's famous orchestra with all its famous personnel. The Quintet of the Hot Club of France before that. And Swing Guitars. A nice hot record from October of 1936. Swing Guitars being Django Reinhardt and Brother Joseph Reinhardt and Barrow Ferre. All on guitar. Stefan Grappelli, of course, on violin. Freddie Taylor on cello. And Louis Vola on string bass. Bend Down Sister, Ben Sylvan and his orchestra from, oh, right around Thanksgiving of 1931. Art Barnett, the vocalist. And we start things off, I Got Rhythm. Glenn Gray and the Casa Loma Orchestra recorded the 30th of December, 1933. I'm sure they were in a party mood. Let's see, what else happened on the 30th of December, 1933, when they recorded that wonderful song? Well, it was a day after Flying Down to Rio was released, which, if you haven't seen it, that's a good, fun film. And on that day, the lowest temperature ever recorded in the U.S. state of Vermont, Bloomfield, Vermont, recorded minus 50 degrees Fahrenheit that same day that Glenn Gray recorded that. And a few aviation disasters, but you have that. Anywho, 9:08 on a Sunday night, Jeremiah, your friendly analog adventurer, with a slightly truncated show, but that's how it goes. We have freedom to do that. Some people disappointed, some people thrilled. Oh, maybe you have to wash dishes. Maybe you ate dinner already. I hope you can wash dishes with your sweetie.

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Not that everything has that, but that does. I Love Louisa. A record 95 years old. It's in July of 31. Who was that? Let's come back over to the microphone. Oh, Smith Ballou and his piping rock orchestra. Before Louisa, we had Liza. And that was by Mackenzie and Condon Chicagoans from December of 1927. You know the Mackenzie, right? The red variety. The Condon, the Eddie variety. Gene Krupa was on there too, as well as Bud Freeman and others. I used to love her in the moonlight, but she's in the limelight now. I don't think they have limelight anymore. That was given off by lime gas, right? I don't think that's the same as acetylene, though. Ted Bartel and his orchestra, it says. It also says Jim Andrews, but that, of course, was Irving Kaufman. Waxing that in March of 29, and we started things off in 1930. Ted Weems at his orchestra, Parker Gibbs, Washing Dishes with My Sweetie, which was mostly done by hand then, but I believe the first dishwasher actually goes back to the 1920s. The Huguenot Street Historic Site, which has like 400-year-old, give or take, 300-plus-year-old stone houses over in New Paltz, New York, quite accidentally has one of the world's oldest electric dishwashers. It's called an electric sink, and it's about as scary as you can imagine. Imagine a big, giant farmhouse double sink, right? And one side of it has a motor with a pump that kind of sprays right up at a metal lid, and hopefully you don't get electrocuted. But maybe that helps clean the dishes. But yeah, that's from the 1920s, believe it or not. Apropos nothing, except perhaps tangentially, that song. How about Fats Waller now, waiting at the end of the road? Not taking up the whole end of the road, just waiting at it. Good evening.

all the trees all sweat of rhythm, and the children play the rhythm, and the birdies love their rhythm. All the breezes flow the rhythm, and the river flow the rhythm, every flower was in rhythm all day through. Every dance and every melody act according to the recipe. Everybody fuck rhythm, everybody talk rhythm, and it seems like fucking do without rhythm, man.

Coming to us clear as a bell from across 97 years and a month. July 19th of 29 for that. Rhythm Man, that Rhythm Man, Louis Armstrong's orchestra. And, gosh, we're real lucky to have recordings like that. We can still hear these things from so long ago. Miff Mole and his little molars. Red Nichols and Jimmy Dorsey and Eddie Lang and others. From January of 27 and Alexander's Ragtime Band, we start things off with Fats Waller. With the Irving Berlin tune, Waiting at the End of the Road, recorded yesterday, August 29th, 97 years ago, 1929. And they, that Louis Armstrong recording was writer's credit, lyrics of Andy Razaf and music by Fats Waller. Oh, and Harry Brooks, too, for that Rhythm Man. 9:33, Jeremiah here on a Sunday night. I just learned I did not know that Calico is named for the Indian city of Calicut, which apparently has a different name, and it's not Calcutta. And that muslin comes from the name of Mosul, Iraq. And I only learned that because here on the computer, there was a sidebar of one of these windows, right? And they were pushing muslin sheets. And I thought, I haven't heard the word muslin in a long time. What exactly is muslin? What kind of cotton is it? And in the background here, I've been learning about the historic nature of muslin. Oh, man, we have this whole world of information at our fingertips, as much, as little as you want, as accurate or as inaccurate as you desire. If you stayed with us all evening and you heard the Gene Shepherd story earlier, and you have access to a computer, look up the Norman Rockwell Saturday Evening Post cover. Remember those, right? And it's called Going and Coming. And it's the same family in, looks to be an early 30s car, going and coming on a road trip, sort of a double picture, if you will, one above the other. And really reminds me of that Gene Shepherd story and vice versa. He got a family to pose for it, too. I don't know if he got the car in his studio, but that's a whole other matter. 9:35, let's go slummin' before Slackin' Off comes in at 10. Jimmy Lunsford now. Good evening.

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0: Now, will you do what you told me?
1: What?
0: In your arms, will you hold me?
1: No, no, no, no, no, no, no, no, no, no, no, no, no, no, no, first.
0: What?
1: You must twist the mustacheroo, then. You must give me the cacheroo.
0: Oh, do not throw me that bullaroo. Make me the promise first.
1: Je ne sais pas, pa. Je ne sais pas, pa, pa, pa, pa, pa, pa. N'est-ce pas?
0: What is that?
1: N'est-ce pas?
0: Oh.
1: La, la, la, la, la, la. Oh, je ne sais pas, pa. Je ne sais pas, pa. Now, do not go too far.
0: Oh, no.
1: La, la.
0: La, la.
1: La, la.
0: La, la.
1: Oh, je ne sais pas, pa, pa.
0: Oh, do not fool with the papa.
1: Oh, you must take me to supper. If there is no taxi, I will go in your coupe.
0: And there I will buy you the champagne.
1: Mm.
0: Oh, do not make such big campaign.
1: No, no, no, no, no, no, no, no, no, no, no, no, no, no, no, first.
0: What again?
1: You must promise the marriage.
0: Uh-oh.
1: And push a carriage.
0: Pretty good.
1: Then we will go to the Claridge. Then I will love you so. Je ne sais pas, pa. Je ne sais pas, pa, pa, pa, pa, pa, pa. N'est-ce pas?
0: Nice pa.
1: N'est-ce pas?
0: Nice ma.
1: La, la, la, la, la, la, la. Oh, je ne sais pas, pa. Je ne sais pas, pa. Now, do not go too far.
0: Don't worry.
1: La, la.
0: La, la.
1: La, la.

Here's a fun recording. Louis Prima and his New Orleans gang on a Brunswick 78. And his take on the Darktown Strutters Ball. A Victor Gold Circle recording, or label. Recorded in Europe? No, maybe not. Joseph Rhines and his Hotel St. Regis Orchestra, Fifi d'Orsay, and Joseph Rhines vocalizing Je ne sais pas pas. That record, 90 years old, August 4th of 36. Fred Astaire with Johnny Green's orchestra, Johnny Green on the piano, and slap that bass, and tap that tap, Fred, wow. We start things off with Jimmy Lunsford, the Lunsford Trio, Slumming on Park Avenue, from January of 37. Already time for our final set. Fletcher Henderson, pseudonymously, in the House of David Blues. Good evening.

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1: 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Well, there, hit that button there. Harry Roy closing us out on a Decca 78 and the Meilenberg Joys, his version from, May of 1937, and sounding delightfully fresh for an 89-year-old. Before that, Bert Schefter's Rhythm Octet on Brunswick. Well, actually, distributed by Brunswick, but produced by Master Records, so that dates it to about, 1937 or so. Taming the Devil. We started things off on Oriole. Fletcher Henderson from July of 31, recording as Duke Wilson and his 10 Black Berries, the House of David Blues. I have been and will continue to be Jeremiah, your friendly analog adventurer, but I must make way for slacking off. Rich, wherever you are, say hi to Manhattan Mary for us, won't you? Make it a great week and a great day, my friends. Good night.
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0: 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Thank you to everybody who's tuned in. I want to give a special shout out to Smiley, my brother. I love you so much. Thank you for supporting me and always tuning in every Sunday. And another shout out to the one and only Don Cube. Thank you for listening. I love you dearly, always. Not much to say this week. We're just going to get right into it and just rock out.
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Yeah, double checking on you. You know I never put the pressure on you. 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

And that was Real by Euro Yams. 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Once again, it's your girl DJ E Skills. 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That's DJ E S K I L L Z Z. And you are tuned in to 91.3. 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

20 years ago? Live at Tip Tina's, yours truly, in the barbecue swingers. 20 years later, you're live, yours truly, Kermit Ruffins, in Urban Up the Mayfield. And we live. Come on. Oh, yeah. Oh, yeah. Play it, Phil. They don't know nothing about that. 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

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What do I get? What am I giving? Why do I want for things I dare not hope for? What can I hope for? I wish I knew.

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comes down, that's where the people smile, smile on you all the while. 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And while the folks gently sway,

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my first track, folks, is Runaway by Del Shannon. This track was released in 1961 and is from the album of the same name.

Up next, folks, the track is Ain't That a Shame, released in 1955 by Fats Domino. It is from the album Fats Domino Jukebox. This track was a hit, selling a million copies. It reached number one on the Billboard R&B chart and number 10 on the pop chart. The song is ranked number 438 on Rolling Stone magazine's 500 Greatest Songs of All Time list.

got a track for a very special lady. Her name is Marie, and she is the other half of the early morning show with Steve and Marie. She's my soulmate, my partner, and the love of my life. Here is Andy Williams. This song was released in 1962. This is Love is a Many Splendored Thing.

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And now I have a track that goes back to 1968. It is by Blood, Sweat, and Tears from the album of the same name. Here is Spinning Wheel.

Up next, I'm going back to 1978. Name of the track is Love Is in the Air. It is by John Paul Young, and it is from the album of the same name.

And now, folks, my track goes back to 1970, and it is Everything is Beautiful by Ray Stevens from the album of the same name.

0: 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We hope that some of the songs have brought back fond memories. Our studios are located on the beautiful Vassar College campus in Poughkeepsie, New York.
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1: My older brother works at Mailong Hydropower. He has been missing since the day the floods hit Nepal. I've been searching for him for the past 3 or 4 days without getting any sleep.
0: At least 900 people are dead, more than 4,700 missing in Nepal and Tibet following the devastating flash flood last week brought on by the collapse of a mountain glacier. We'll go to Nepal for the latest. Then power's finally been restored in Gary, Indiana, where a storm left nearly 40,000 residents without electricity for 2 weeks.
2: You got to think about Gary is predominantly black. And look how they're treating us. It's terrible out here, man. It's terrible.
0: We'll go to Indiana and speak with Gary Mayor Eddie Melton. And we'll be joined by Ron Daniels. He attended the National Black Political Convention held in Gary, Indiana in 1972, and this weekend joined thousands for the 63rd anniversary of the March on Washington. Daniels was there in 1963 as well. Then Bill Hartung, author of The Trillion-Dollar War Machine on the U.S. War in Iran and the real reason there's a munitions shortage. And finally, Dolly Parton was laid to rest this weekend. We'll speak with her 9-to-5 co-star, Jane Fonda. Dolly's song for the film became an anthem for working women.
3: One day, about, I don't know, 3 or 4 weeks into the shooting, she called me and Lily over. I've written a song. And she starts singing 9-to-5, using her nails as percussion instruments. And I just, Lily and I looked at each other. We both had the biggest goosebumps we'd ever had.
4: Working 9-to-5.
0: All that and more coming up. Welcome to Democracy Now!, democracynow.org, The War and Peace Report. I'm Amy Goodman. U.S. forces targeted two Iranian launchers on Larak Island on Sunday. A U.S. official confirmed it's the first U.S. strike on Iran in over a month. Iran retaliated by striking U.S. forces based in Jordan and U.S. military targets at the Al-Minhad Air Base in the UAE. It comes as the Washington Post reports several U.S. military leaders warned Secretary of Defense Pete Hegseth that prolonging the war against Iran is unsustainable as it weakens the U.S. ability to respond to threats. Meanwhile, Iranian leaders acknowledge foreign trade has shrunk by a third due to U.S. sanctions and blockade. This is Iran's President Masoud Pezeshkian.
5: We do not seek war. That has been our message to the world until now. However, in the face of aggression, we will not stand by. We are capable of delivering a decisive response. Instability in this region would affect everyone and create serious problems. Instability is in no country's interest.
0: President Trump Friday confirmed the United States has struck a deal with Venezuela to control more than 65 billion barrels of Venezuelan oil. Trump said on Truth Social the agreement would more than double U.S. oil reserves and, quote, substantially lower gas prices for all Americans, unquote, amidst the U.S.-Israeli war on Iran and the closure of the Strait of Hormuz. On Saturday, Venezuela's interim president, Delcy Rodriguez, hailed the deal as an economic revival for Venezuela.
6: Hay algo que debe quedar absolutamente claro.
7: One thing must remain absolutely clear. Venezuela retains ownership and sovereignty over its resources while utilizing capital, technology, and operational capacity to support the recovery of a strategic industry that has been severely affected by sanctions.
0: But many economists warn Venezuelans won't actually see significant benefits from the agreement. The deal also sparked widespread condemnation of the U.S. takeover of Venezuela's oil reserves after the abduction of former President Nicolas Maduro and the First Lady Celia Flores in January. U.S. Senator Chris Van Hollen said, quote, this is proof Trump put our service members at risk to get Venezuelan oil for his billionaire buddies. Putting our soldiers' lives on the line for private profit is a gross dereliction of his constitutional duty, Senator Van Hollen said. In Nepal, More than 900 people have been confirmed dead after a massive wall of water, mud and debris crashed through a Himalayan river valley on the border with Tibet. The number of missing people has topped 4,700. Rescuers are now digging into roughly a dozen hydropower tunnels where more than 900 workers are trapped, debris blocking the entrances. Meanwhile, in Kathmandu, morgues are full as families are searching hospitals for their missing loved ones. Crews have buried hundreds of unidentified bodies in shallow graves. This is a farmer who has four missing family members.
8: Everyone is hoping to find relatives. The army camp is crowded, and we need to wait for some time. There is hope, but bodies may be lying in nearby fields or farmland. But their families, like us, are hopeful. I left my work in Kathmandu to come here and look for our missing relatives.
0: After headlines, we'll go to Kathmandu to speak with journalist Kunda Dixit. Back in the United States, at least one person has been confirmed dead and 15 are still missing at Grand Canyon National Park in Arizona after a flash flood swept through the canyon Saturday. Over 60 people were evacuated from the park. In immigration news, ICE plans to spend as much as $2 million to purchase robot dogs to aid in immigration enforcement operations. It follows the agency's recent decision to purchase electric shock gloves for officers. CBS News reports that in the span of 10 days, the Trump administration deported more than 100 immigrants from the U.S. to at least eight countries in Africa they have no ties to, among them Afghans who help U.S. military members. The U.S. deportees have been sent to the Central African Republic, Equatorial Guinea, Liberia, and several other nations across Africa's Trump expand secretive third country agreements. This comes as another federal appeals courts block the Trump administration's efforts to indefinitely detain immigrants without access to bond hearings. This was the eighth ruling rejecting the policy. In more related news, the Board of Immigration Appeals has overturned a policy that allowed people with deferred action for childhood arrivals, or DACA, to travel outside the United States and re-enter the country with government permission. The policy is known as advance parole. The Trump administration will now have the ability to penalize DACA recipients who leave the U.S. under advance parole by denying them the right to apply for permanent U.S. residency for at least 10 years. In the occupied West Bank, at least three Palestinians were killed in an Israeli airstrike on Jenin Friday. This was the first Israeli airstrike in the West Bank in months as Israel escalates military raids. The Palestine Red Crescent said Israeli soldiers briefly detained medics and blocked their access to the site of the strike. In more news from the West Bank, masked Israeli settlers assaulted a Palestinian woman and three members of an NBC news team reporting on the ground Saturday. The news crew was interviewing Aida Ahmed Abdullah and her family in the town of Jalud near Nablus when they were attacked. Abdullah and her family had been violently forced from their home by Israeli settlers. In Gaza, an Israeli strike killed two Palestinians, including a three-year-old boy identified as Tayyam Hamdan, in the central Gaza Strip on Sunday. Since last October's so-called ceasefire, Israel's killed over 1,200 Palestinians in Gaza. This comes as Haaretz reports armed Palestinian militias have become an operational arm of the Israeli army and the counterintelligence agency Shin Bet inside Gaza. In an Israeli Air Force officer who spoke with Haaretz said, quote, "You see the state of Israel, the IDF and Shin Bet sending armed, trained militias to commit war crimes. And I'm the one who has to protect them during their operations so they don't get hurt," unquote. A federal judge has ruled that the Trump administration's violated the constitutional rights of international students in seeking to deport them for their pro-Palestinian activism and criticism of Israel. In her ruling, U.S. District Judge Noelle Wise wrote, quote, "In the United States, free speech, including the freedom to criticize the government and its leaders, is not a sign of our democracy's fragility. It is evidence of its strength. That strength is diminished when members of our society, citizens and non-citizens alike, must self-censor and behave or suffer the government's retaliation," unquote. The lawsuit was filed by the student newspaper, the Stanford Daily, which claimed that some of its writers who are on student visas declined to cover pro-Palestinian protests or report on topics related to Israel and requested their articles on such topics be removed, fearing deportation. In Ukraine, a Russian attack on a weapons depot on Friday night triggered enormous explosions and fires that engulfed dozens of homes and buildings, killing 38 people. It's Russia's deadliest attack on Ukraine this year. On Saturday, Russian strikes on Kyiv killed a 2-year-old girl and injured 12 others. On Sunday, Russian troops dropped bombs on private houses, killing 2 people, including a 13-year-old. In Russia, Ukraine hit a commercial facility Sunday, killing 2 people. Another person was killed in a Ukrainian attack in the Russian-controlled part of Luhansk region in eastern Ukraine. President Trump Sunday threatened to report NBC's Kristen Welker to the FCC, the Federal Communications Commission, for her comments on Trump's endorsement of GOP candidates. In a post on Truth Social, Trump said Welker, who's the longtime host of Meet the Press, should face, quote, rebuke or punishment, unquote, from the FCC for saying Trump's political endorsements have yielded, quote, mixed results in recent primary elections ahead of midterms in November. Trump lashed out, quote, how can anyone be allowed to say this working for freely given public airwaves, unquote. Trump went on to accuse what he described as the, quote, radical left news, unquote, of harassment and libel. FCC Chair Brendan Carr has often sided with Trump in his attacks against the press and free speech. Here in New York, protesters gathered outside Madison Square Garden to rally against a visit from Mohan Bhagwat, the chief of the RSS, a far-right paramilitary organization closely linked to India's ruling BJP party. India's Prime Minister Narendra Modi is a member of the group, and Bhagwat's rally in New York marks the beginning of a global speaking tour for the 100th anniversary of the RSS. Democracy Now! Spoke to Sunny Singh, a Sikh activist at the rally.
9: The RSS has state power in India right now, which is not only a threat to people in my community as the Indian government targets us for assassinations in parts of the diaspora in the U.S. and Canada, but also to our Muslim brothers and sisters, our Christian brothers and sisters, other religious minorities, and Dalit and Bahujan people. So I stand in solidarity with all those communities. I'm also here to stand up for my own community.
0: And in Washington, D.C., 63 years after Martin Luther King stood on the steps of the Lincoln Memorial and delivered his I Have a Dream speech, thousands assembled Friday to warn against the attacks on voting rights. It comes as the Supreme Court this year significantly weakened Section 2 of the Voting Rights Act, making it harder for plaintiffs to challenge discriminatory voting maps. Friday's event drew union members, students, members of black fraternities and sororities, and activists from around the country. Speakers included Martin Luther King Jr.'s granddaughter, Yolanda Renee King, and his son, Martin Luther King III, as well as U.S. Senator Bernie Sanders of Vermont and Democratic Congressmember Alexandria Ocasio-Cortez of New York.
10: Be clear about the country that we are fighting for. We, the people, demand full, protected, and restored voting rights in the United States of America.
0: Civil rights leader Ron Daniels will join us later in the broadcast. He attended this weekend's commemoration and was there for the March on Washington in 1963. And those are some of the headlines. This is Democracy Now!, democracynow.org, The War and Peace Report. I'm Amy Goodman. In Nepal, more than 900 people have been confirmed dead after a massive wall of water, mud and debris crashed through a Himalayan river valley on the border with Tibet. More than 4,700 people are missing. Rescue efforts are also underway for more than 900 hydropower workers believed to be trapped in more than a dozen underground tunnels blocked by debris. Families are searching hospitals for the missing, and crews have buried hundreds of unidentified bodies in shallow graves. This is a Nepali man searching for missing family members.
8: Everyone is hoping to find relatives. The army camp is crowded, and we need to wait for some time. There is hope, but bodies may be lying in nearby fields or farmland. But their families, like us, are hopeful. I left my work in Kathmandu to come here and look for our missing relatives.
0: On Sunday, the World Health Organization, WHO, partnered with the Nepal Army to rush essential supplies to flood-affected parts of central Nepal. This is WHO team lead in Nepal, Dr. Balinder Singh Chawla, describing the scale of the destruction.
11: We've washed away. There are families that have been washed away. The health facilities have been washed away. And people are in dire need of support. WHO has been trying to assess the needs and respond to the government of Nepal with whatever best we can at this moment. We have been supporting with our IEHK kits. We've been supporting with tents. We're supporting with other supplies as required. And there are other supplies that are coming from Kathmandu to this place.
0: For more, we go to Kathmandu, Nepal, where we're joined by Kunda Dixit. He's a former editor and current publisher of Nepali Times. His most recent piece is headlined, Nepal Avalanche Was Live on Drone Camera. Dixit is author of Dateline Earth, Journalism as If the Planet Mattered, and also a People's War trilogy of the Nepal conflict. He's also a media educator and chair of the Center for Investigative Journalism, Nepal. Kunda Dixit, welcome back to Democracy Now! It's an honor to have you with us. Our condolences over the horror of what has taken place. Well over 5,000 people dead or missing at this point. The numbers may be going up. Still, people are being searched for, especially in these hydroelectric hydropower tunnels. Can you talk about what's happening on the ground?
12: Well, on the ground, I think we're just picking up the pieces now. Hope is fading for most of those who are missing. This runs into thousands, mainly because many of them are buried under, 100, 200 meters of debris, or bodies are being washed up in all the way down in India, 250 kilometers downstream. So this is a catastrophe of unimaginable proportions. I, in my career, have never seen anything like it. And we have covered other glacial lake bursts in the Himalaya before. Because there is so little news of bodies, their relatives are really distraught, as you showed here earlier. And they're, thronging to hospital morgues. The morgues are full, so their bodies are being buried after DNA identification so that they can be brought up later for cremation. But actually, the strange thing is there are very few bodies compared to the numbers who are missing. So it's a terrible situation. It's a huge human tragedy, but it's also an economic loss for the country. Much worse, in fact, than the 2015 earthquake in Nepal, which killed 9,000 people.
0: Can you talk about the fact, I mean, people refer to an act of God. We're talking about a glacier, something you have written about extensively, and the effects of climate change on your community, on the country of Nepal, on Tibet. And what this means when you are right next to the largest greenhouse gas emitter, China. And of course, I'm speaking to you from the historically largest greenhouse gas emitter, the United States, and what this means for a country like Nepal, not responsible, to say the least, for climate change.
12: We are next to India and China, who are the biggest emitters together. But in per capita terms, they're not as high as industrialized countries, even now. And China is taking great leaps in renewable energy. So is India going that way. So this is historical. The buildup of greenhouse gases has led to this. We used to say that the glaciers are melting in the Himalaya. Now it seems like the mountains are cracking up. And this seems to be the case in this event, which happened on a mountain in Nepal, near the Chinese border, where mountains that are already fragile because of seismic activity are now losing the permafrost ice that used to be inside the cracks in the rocks, which have now melted because of global warming. And then the mountains are literally crumbling. And what happened this time, it seems, is that the rocks, the bedrock underneath the glacier gave way. So it came down with the rocks and the ice on top of it into the valley below, into a river that then flowed into Nepal. So this has sort of redefined what global warming and climate change is doing, not just to Nepal and the Himalaya, but to the planet.
0: Can you talk about what the Red Cross is saying right now? I mean, the number of people, we don't know the numbers at this point, and particularly the hydropower tunnels and what is happening?
12: Yeah, this happened on a river called the Trisuli, which actually starts in Tibet and flows into Nepal. And it is a major economic corridor. It is for tourism. A lot of trekkers and mountaineers go through this valley to go climb mountains and hike in them. It's an extremely scenic area, very beautiful. It's also the economic corridor to China, Nepal's second largest trading partner. Most of our trade goes through a border checkpoint, which now no longer exists, from Nepal into China. The highway leading to that checkpoint has been swept away. And it's also a conduit for pilgrims going up to holy lakes up in the mountains in Nepal as well as in Tibet. And this Friday was actually the full moon day, was one of the holiest days of the year for pilgrims. So there, the valley was full of tourists and pilgrims and travelers and traders, trucks and buses. So that's why the death toll among the visitors was so high. But we can't even imagine. I mean, no one has even calculated precisely the death toll among Nepali people in the settlements and the towns and the villages that were completely wiped off the map.
0: This is exiled Tibetan spiritual leader, the Dalai Lama, speaking on Sunday.
5: The recent flash floods in the Nepal-Tibet border region, particularly in the Kyrgyz on the Tibetan side and in the Rasuwa area of Nepal, have caused great loss of life, suffering, and destruction. For the benefit of the deceased, those missing, we will pray to Avalokiteshvara and recite the six-syllable mantra. May these prayers help and benefit all those affected by this tragedy.
0: Can you talk, Kunda Dixit, about what is needed from the international community at this point?
12: Well, I think at the point immediately we needed that specialized digging equipment to reach those tunnels of the hydropower plants that you mentioned. There are about 900 workers and engineers who are stuck inside. Some of them have been now approached, but they found no survivors inside and no sign of life. The others are in remote areas, and even the entrances have now been completely plugged by the sediment that came down the river. I think in the longer term, this is going to take years, if not a decade, to rehabilitate and find jobs and find economic activity, find homes for people who have been displaced downstream. And this is going to run into hundreds of thousands of people who will be affected indirectly. It might actually spur more out-migration to cities and abroad, people leaving just to take care of their families and to rebuild. The government is now, we have a new government in the last, it's just been in power for 6 months after the Gen Z uprising exactly a year ago. And they have some amazingly talented technocrats with international exposure. And I'm sure that, you know, they understand the gravity of the situation and are approaching in multilateral donors as well as countries abroad for specialized help, as well as long-term assistance for development and to get the economic activity going.

Earth journalism as if the planet mattered, and a people war trilogy of the Nepal conflict. Coming up, the Washington Post revealed several U.S. military leaders have advised the defense secretary against extending the war in Iran. We'll speak with William Hartung, author of The Trillion-Dollar War Machine. Stay with us.

0: Small Things by Kasi Velaza performing at the Brooklyn Folk Festival. This is Democracy Now!, democracynow.org, The War and Peace Report. I'm Amy Goodman. The Washington Post revealed several U.S. military leaders have advised Defense Secretary Pete Hegseth against extending the war in Iran because the six-month-old war has degraded the military's ability to confront threats elsewhere. The warnings appeared in a classified assessment recently shared with Hegseth. The Washington Post reports the warnings were detailed by the heads of the Army, Navy, and Air Force, and the four-star commanders overseeing U.S. operations throughout Europe, Asia, and Latin America. This comes after multiple reports have revealed the U.S. is facing a munitions shortage. According to Reuters, the U.S. Army has used up much of its global stockpile of surface-to-surface long-range missiles. We're joined now by William Hartung, principal advisor at the Project on Government Oversight. His new piece for The Nation headlined "The Real Reason There's a Munitions Shortage." His latest book is titled "The Trillion-Dollar War Machine: How Runaway Military Spending Drives American to Foreign Wars and Bankrupts Us at Home." So what is the real reason for this shortage? And do you believe there is one, Bill?
1: Too many wars. I mean, if you're going to arm a genocide, wage an illegal war on Iran, the prior arming of Ukraine, you're going to run out of munitions. And of course, these interceptors are dealing with drones that cost tens of thousands. They cost millions. So the Pentagon is completely dysfunctional when it comes to fighting this kind of war. They have depleted some of these things to some degree, perhaps a third to a half. But the reason they're saying this is because then it would be ready for a war with China. If we have a war with China, we're in deep, deep trouble. We really have a diplomacy gap more than a munitions gap.
0: I mean, we were just reporting on the U.S. attacking Iran again for the first time in a month.
1: Yeah, well, I think Hegseth and Trump, they have a foreign policy more based on fantasy and the president's ego than any kind of analysis. I mean, he thought he was going to swoop in there, put in a leader that was conducive to U.S. interests, and he's got a six-month war on his hands. So whether they'll listen to the military leaders is hard to know, but the fact that they spoke up is kind of unique in Trump world.
0: Can you talk about the U.S. using, to say the least, expensive missiles to attack Iran's, to say the least, inexpensive drones?
1: Well, yeah. You know, an Iranian drone might cost $30,000 or $40,000. A cruise missile is $2 million. Some of the Patriot interceptor batteries are over $10 billion. The THAAD missile defense system, a full battery, could be $18 billion. So the so-called cost-exchange ratio is not in the U.S. favor. And, of course, these things take time to build. So it's great as a money-making machine for the weapons industry, but it's not any way to wage a conflict, of course, a conflict that shouldn't have been started in the first place.
0: Your book is called "The Trillion-Dollar War Machine." The U.S. has never spent more on the military than it is now, and it has a critical shortage of weapons?
1: Yes. It's partly because they like to build the big-ticket things. The F-35, the bombers, the aircraft
0: carriers.
1: What
0: about the F-35, which you've, to say the least, criticized?
1: Well, it's probably the most dysfunctional weapons program in living memory. It was supposed to do many things, does none of them well.

0: it's in the hangar half of the time. It was supposed to be a revolution in military procurement. It's kind of proven why you have to take those claims with a grain of salt, like the new tech claims about how the miracles they're going to do are probably just that, a marketing technique.
1: Can you talk about how the weapons are being used? Last week's Democracy Now! Headline, this comes as the Associated Press reports the Pentagon faces a beyond critical shortage of Patriot missile interceptors in Europe after exhausting most of its supply, defending U.S. bases and Israel from Iranian drones and missiles. Talk about the role of the interceptors, specifically what role they play in the U.S. defense of Israel.
0: Well, yes. You know, these drones can be quite capable, and as I said, they're relatively cheap by military terms. So to defend Israel, to defend U.S. bases, to defend U.S. communication nodes, they need to use these expensive missiles. And you can't build them quickly, so they've taken them from Europe. They'll probably use fewer in the Gulf, although they have to defend parts of the Gulf. So it's really, I think they thought they could bully their way to victory. And they really didn't build. Our military is less about defense than about enriching contractors. So that dysfunction is.
1: And what about that? The level of profit of the military contractors at this point?
0: Well, you know, more than half the Pentagon budget goes to contractors. And usually in wartime, they get more because they're supposed to go quicker and so forth. But for example, out of Ukraine, they gave General Dynamics money to build an ammunition plant that literally didn't produce anything in 2 years, as Politico, ProPublica reported. So this idea, push it out the door more quickly, is working against a dysfunctional arms industry.
1: Final comments on what people should understand at this point and what you feel should be the direction this country is going. And given the amount of dark money in politics right now, in campaign contributions, do you also hold the Democrats responsible?
0: Yeah, it's a bipartisan problem. Trump, of course, is shouting it from the rooftops. But I'm not worried about a munitions gap. I'm worried about a democracy gap, a public health gap, environmental protection gap, equality gap. Those are the things that are going to harm people, certainly more than Iran or even more than China. So we need to demand that rather than doubling down on a bigger arms industry, we start meeting people's needs.
1: William Hartung, principal advisor at the Project on Government Oversight, will link to your new piece, The Real Reason There's a Munitions Shortage. His latest book, co-authored with Ben Freeman, is titled The Trillion-Dollar War Machine, How Runaway Military Spending Drives America into Foreign Wars and Bankrupts Us at Home. This is Democracy Now!, democracynow.org. I'm Amy Goodman. We turn now to Gary, Indiana, where thousands of residents recently spent 2 weeks without power following a storm that ripped through the majority black city. Indiana Governor Mike Braun and others have called for investigations into why it took the private utility company, Northern Indiana Public Service Company, NIPSCO, so long for power to be restored. NIPSCO is privately owned and partially owned by Blackstone. The blackout impacted all aspects of life, from residents being trapped in apartments to gas stations running out of fuel to grocery stores being forced to close. During the blackout, residents of Gary decried the company's failure to restore power.
2: You got to think about Gary is predominantly black. And look how they're treating us. It's terrible out here, man. It's terrible. And it shouldn't even be this way in 2026, man. 2026 is still like this, and it's terrible, man. It's terrible. I feel bad, to be honest with you, man.
1: Officials have estimated the storm might have resulted in up to $5 billion in damages in Gary and other Indiana communities. Gary is a majority black city, about 80%, which is home of what was once the world's largest steel mill in the world. But deindustrialization has taken its toll on the city. In the 60s, the city's population reached over 175,000. Today, it stands at under 70,000. About a third of the population lives below the poverty line. We go now to Gary, Indiana, where we're joined by the city's mayor, Eddie Melton. Welcome to Democracy Now! Can you talk about the state of your city right now? As we reported over the last 2 weeks, tens of thousands of people without electricity and all that that means, and where you're standing right now.
3: Me on the show, as you can imagine, a city without power for over 2 weeks is still in recovery. We have about 95-97% of the population that is back with power. Many of the folks that are without power is because they received personal damage to their homes, ripping off weather heads and things of that nature. So we've been raising the dollars before there was a commitment from the state and federal government so we can help those individuals restore power. So we're still in the recovery phase as we speak.
1: Can you talk about the role of the private energy company NIPSCO for the country, for the world to understand what took place? Actually, you used to work for them. Is that right, Mayor Melton?
3: Yeah, absolutely. So I understand the process. So I would tell you that for a storm that came through, they say that it's almost as a Category 2 hurricane came through Northwest Indiana, swept through three counties, Lake County, Porter County, and LaPorte County, portions of LaPorte County. Heavy wind and rain. That rain went to central Indiana, where there's significant flooding that occurred there as well, ripping trees up out of the ground, causing a lot of destruction to our grid system. So, having worked there, I understand the process of restoration of power. I didn't work on the operations side, but I dealt much with that aspect of it. And knowing mutual aid that comes from other communities, I was saddened to see that we didn't receive that mutual aid as much as the size of Gary is. Gary is 52 square miles, so it takes a significant amount of labor and hands on deck to restore a lot of that system.
1: When the city, when the state, when the company announced its restoration, did it mention, was Gary even included in the schedule?
3: That was where the initial outcry from us started. When an energy company releases their estimated time of restoration, it typically lists out those communities in certain regional areas and pockets. But this was an abnormal storm. And I urged the utility company to break down the city separate from the other regional populations that they were identifying. When we did not see Gary listed in the beginning, it felt as if we were being left behind and overlooked. So we pressed and we called before the public, and we told them to come before the public to do a press conference to articulate what was the problem, how long it was going to take for restoration, and to start listing Gary separately from other cities so we can have an accurate account and we can track it from a transparency perspective.
1: Do you think it had something to do with Gary being more than 80% Black, a third of the population under the poverty line?
3: Well, that's what I felt at that moment. When you look and you do not see your city listed on there. Now, granted, there were other cities that weren't mentioned. But when your power is out at your home and you're in your city, you're looking for your city. So to omit the city, it felt very overlooking and not the direct attention that it need in an emergency such as that.
1: Many climate studies have shown that climate chaos we're experiencing all over this country, not to mention the world. We were just talking about Nepal, will disproportionately hurt under-resourced and underserved communities. Can you talk about the efforts underway in Indiana to protect its citizens from future storms and also the lawsuits that have already been brought, for example, against NIPSCO?
3: Yes. So we put together a series of demands to the utility company. One of that is hardening the infrastructure. If we had six storms last year, and this year we've had 14 already before the end of the year, and we've never seen wind this strong before. If we're seeing winds close to 100 mile or over 100 mile an hour, they need to ensure that the utility grid system is going to sustain that type of wind. So there's going to be, what type of poles are going to be used? Are they going to be hardened with a different type of material instead of just the typical wood, wooden poles? Are they going to put cement in the base of these? Are they going to upgrade the circuitry as well as the transformers? All of this stuff has to take place for a city the size of Gary to endure more and severe storms. Right now, we have received the federal declaration of a natural disaster for the state of Indiana. And this, the governor himself also provided some resources. And today there'll be, FEMA will be on the ground. I'll be meeting with FEMA hands-on and the governor to ensure that the resources are deployed throughout the entire city.
1: Eddie Melton, I want to thank you for being with us, Mayor of Gary, Indiana. This is Democracy Now!, democracynow.org, the War and Peace Report. I'm Amy Goodman. In 1972, Gary, Indiana, was the site of the historic National Black Political Convention. To many, it was known as the Gary Convention. Its impact still felt today. Among those who attended, Coretta Scott King, Betty Shabazz, the wife of Malcolm X, Jesse Jackson, Bobby Seale, Louis Farrakhan, Shirley Chisholm, Harry Belafonte, Mary Baraka, the great New Jersey poet, and others. The convention led to the founding of the National Black Political Assembly. Our next guest, Ron Daniels, served as president of the assembly from 74 to 1980. Ron Daniels joins us now, president of the Institute of the Black World 21st Century, convener of the National African American Reparations Commission, host of Vantage Point on WBAI 99.5 FM New York and on the Pacifica Network, just back, actually, from the 63rd anniversary of the March on Washington, where thousands gathered this weekend for that incredible day 63 years ago when Dr. King gave his I Have a Dream speech. Dr. Daniels, if you can start off by talking about placing Gary, Indiana, in this political context, this historical context that many young people who are watching and listening to this show right now had never heard of.
4: Well, there are a lot of young people now asking about the Gary National Black Political Convention. It was one of the great gatherings in the history of Black people in this country. I did have the honor of playing an incredible role in it, actually coming out of Youngstown, Ohio. I'm listening to all of these steel towns, and Youngstown is a steel town. Had the opportunity to serve as co-convener of the Ohio delegation, along with Mayor Stokes of Cleveland. And so there, the Gary Convention set forth a Black political agenda, which if you look at it, and I read it occasionally, you would think we're still in the same spot. We're not actually in the same spot, but some of the same issues, D.C. statehood, for example, that was raised at the March on Washington. I'm reflecting back on how D.C. statehood was a major call at the Gary National Black Political Convention. Its historic outcome, really, more than anything else, was it led to a watershed number of Black elected officials leaving with the idea that it wasn't necessarily the skin color or the character of a person that was important or the individuals. It was about an agenda. No permanent friends, no permanent enemies, but a permanent agenda. That process of having periodic gatherings to say, what is our agenda? That's what we should be fighting for. And when I think about Gary, I think about Richard Gordon Hatcher, one of the most, I think, the most influential and most progressive mayor of his time. Along with Marion Barry of Washington, D.C., and Mayor Jackson first term. He and I were very close friends. We worked together in the Jackson campaign. Of course, he was chairman of the 1988 Jackson for President campaign. I served as a deputy campaign manager. And when you look at really where we are today in terms of urban policy, you look at Gary and you raise the question about cities being left back, the whole question of deindustrialization. You had Mayor Hatcher, one of the most progressive mayors. He was sharp. He was brilliant. But the fact of the matter is that town was run by U.S. Steel. U.S. Steel was the second largest steel producing center. It may have had the biggest plant. Pittsburgh, number one. Gary, number two. Youngstown was number four. So whatever, when U.S. Steel dictated its terms, or when U.S. Steel eventually pulled out, it was a devastating blow. to the city of Gary, leading to increasing crime and poverty, that the kind of situation that you see now. And it really raises questions really about an agenda moving forward. For example, I'm listening about the private electrical company. Well, you know, Amy, one of the things that a lot of people have forgotten about is there was a time when we had a much more robust public space. And I argue that the public space is the great equalizer in a racialized capitalist system. So we need public utilities. But instead of having public utilities, we're negotiating with private utilities. And they don't serve almost any community well, but they certainly don't serve Black and brown and marginalized communities well. And I do mean by that also poor white communities. So there's a lot to be unpacked in terms of what's going on in Gary. But it's also important to look forward in this moment to the need of Black folks to come together. You know, one of the outcomes, ultimately, that relationship between Richard Gordon Hatcher and Jesse Jackson, the Rainbow Coalition. We're in a period now where we need something similar to a Rainbow Coalition to really address the critical issues that were talked about at the March on Washington that just occurred. Kudos to Reverend Sharpton and Martin King III and Andrea Waters King for convening again a huge number of leaders that came together, which we need for this moment, because this is one of, if not the most dangerous moment in the history of these United States of America. That's the negative side. The positive side is we have the capacity, utilizing the concept of King's beloved community and a rainbow formation, to actually lead the way to a very positive agenda. In fact, a game-changing, transformative agenda that will deal with finally getting rid of some of the kinds of things that you just talked about, the money, dark money in politics, and also really beginning to deal with the question of a basic standard of living for all human beings in this society, in terms of not only Medicare for air, but Medicare for all. McKean's call for guaranteed annual income, a Bill of Rights that would talk about education for all. These bold ideas is what we need right now. Bold, bold, transformative ideas.
1: Ron Daniels, on Friday, you were in Washington, D.C., 63 years after Dr. Martin Luther King stood on the steps of the Lincoln Memorial and gave his I Have a Dream speech. Thousands assembled on Friday, including you, to warn against the attacks on voting rights. Among the people who spoke, Martin Luther King's son, Martin Luther King, Senator Bernie Sanders, Alexandria Ocasio-Cortez, as well as Martin Luther King Jr.'s granddaughter, Yolanda Renee King.
5: We will pick up the baton. We will restore the dream when voting rights are weakened. We will restore the dream when hatred tries to divide us. We will restore the dream when children are afraid to go to school. We will restore the dream when people are threatened, are treated as less than human because of their race, religion, gender, immigration status, whom they love, how much money they have, or where they were born. We will restore the dream.
1: So that is Martin Luther King Jr.'s granddaughter, Yolanda Renee King, speaking. You were there on Friday, Dr. Ron Daniels, and you were there 63 years ago. Your final comments about the significance of this moment and the attack on the Voting Rights Act and voting overall.
4: Well, I think the other theme is we're not going back. And we need to know that history because we've been here before. Every time there's been significant progress in terms of Black Americans and people of color and the oppressed, there's been a backlash. This is the ugliest backlash we've seen. It is perhaps the sort of the dying gasp of a system that needs a major overhaul. And one of the things that was so inspiring about the March on Washington, there were really, really thousands of young people there as well. And they spoke out. You saw them assembled under the leadership of the NAN Youth Division and whatever. So I'm very optimistic that, as Maya Angelou says, strong young women and men, strong people keep coming on. We are going to change this country, no matter how difficult it is. We're not going back.
1: Dr. Ron Daniels, president of the Institute of the Black World, 21st Century. Thank you so much for being with us. Coming up, Jane Fonda remembers Dolly Parton, who was laid to rest this weekend. They starred together in 9 to 5.
6: Working 9 to 5. Woo! Away, yeah. Living, living, getting by.
1: Jane Fonda and Lily Tomlin, who together starred in 9 to 5. This is Democracy Now!, democracynow.org. I'm Amy Goodman. Yes, the legendary singer-songwriter, country superstar Dolly Parton, who died Tuesday in Nashville, Tennessee, surrounded by her loved ones, 80 years old, reportedly battling cancer, was laid to rest in a private burial Friday. News of Parton's death sparked tributes around the world, honoring a musical legacy that spanned decades. Dolly Parton won multiple Grammys, numerous other awards. She also starred in the 1980 film 9 to 5, yes, with Lily Tomlin and Jane Fonda. I spoke with Jane Fonda this weekend behind the stage at the Middlebury New Filmmakers Festival, where she was being honored and has a new film, Gaslit. I asked her about her relationship with Dolly Parton and the film 9 to 5.
7: So this is how 9 to 5 came to be what it was. Back in the 70s, the anti-Vietnam War movement, our movement was called the Indochina Peace Campaign, and one of my colleagues was Karen Nussbaum, an activist from Boston, and her day job was organizing women office workers. And every time she'd see me, she'd tell me stories about the kind of things that women office workers had to put up with. And eventually I said, I got to make a movie about this. And it began as a kind of a dark comedy, but dark. And then one day I heard that Lily Tomlin was doing a one-woman show downtown called Appearing Nightly. And I had never seen her work. And I went down and I saw her, 15 characters, and she embodied every one of them. I was smitten. I had never seen that kind of brilliance before. And as I was driving home, I was enjoying myself. I'd had a beer. I was driving And I realized that I couldn't make a movie about secretaries without Lily Tomlin being in it. I didn't want to. And I turned on the radio, and it's Two Doors Down. Dolly Parton is singing Two Doors Down. And I suddenly saw Dolly. She's a secretary. She's typing. She can't see her fingers. I thought, oh, my God. Dolly, Lily, and Jane. Needless to say, we had to approach it a little differently. It became an outright comedy and directed by Colin Higgins and the rest is history. But that's how it came about.
1: And what was it like working with Dolly? You gave her her first acting job.
7: That's right. That's right. I did. Well, first day of work, she shows up and she's memorized the entire script. She thought that she was supposed to learn it all. And then one day, about, I don't know, 3 or 4 weeks into the shooting, she called me and Lily over during the lunch break. Come here. And, you know, she had nails like this. She came in the corner and she said, I think I've written a song. And she starts singing 9 to 5 using her nails as percussion instruments. And Lily and I looked at each other. We both had the biggest goosebumps we'd ever had. And it was like, oh, my God.
6: Working 9 to 5.
7: Woo!
6: Living dirty.
7: This is it. This is it. At least the song is going to be a hit. This is great. This is the anthem of the secretaries movement. And Dolly, if she had gotten to the end of the day without her and her friends laughing so hard they had to cross their legs, then she would create a cause for laughter. She laughed all the time and made sure that everybody around her guffawed all the time. I know because I spent 10 days with her on her tour bus, touring Appalachia, Missouri, Tennessee, Arkansas, because I was about to play a hillbilly, and Dolly's the only hillbilly I knew, so she helped me find a hillbilly that I could base my character on.
1: And you've talked about how smart Dolly was. She often said, I'm not insulted when someone says dumb blonde, because I'm not dumb and I'm not a blonde.
7: I know. She wasn't dumb. She had the ability, like X-ray vision. She could see through people to their essence. Whatever the outside was, she could see, good or bad, to the essence of a person, which is interesting because what she saw in me was a virgin. She told Lily, she said, Jane's like a virgin.
1: And you sang with her?
7: One of the ways that she helped me was a character of the hillbilly that I played in The Dollmaker. She invited me to Nashville, and then we spent 10 days driving through Appalachia and meeting people. But the first night I was in Nashville, she announced to me that I was coming with her to the Grand Ole Opry, and I was going to sing backup. I sang backup for Dolly at the Grand Ole Opry. Nobody knew who I was. This was 1977, I think, 78. And, I sang backup with Dolly.
1: As we talk today, Dolly was just buried. The legend of Dolly Parton will live on. What did she ultimately mean to you?
7: She meant love. She really did. She loved everyone. One day we were on a photo session, me, Dolly, and Lily, and for fun, we crossed our eyes, and they took a picture of us with our eyes crossed, and she got very upset. She said, we never can show this to anybody. She said, it looks like we're making fun. I have a relative who's cross-eyed. I don't ever want to see this picture. You know, she just, you know, I was in deep hollows of Tennessee and Arkansas where people lived in tar paper shacks with no electricity or running water. And she would come in her full regalia. I never saw her without full regalia. And they loved her so much that they accepted my presence. And it was so clear that she absolutely respected them. That was why there was so much love. She never played down. She always was pulled together. She was always who she was, out of respect for her fans. She taught me the importance of acknowledging and respecting fans.
1: And finally, would you call Dolly a feminist?
7: Oh, absolutely. Absolutely. She knew from the get-go who she was. She knew that people would make fun of who she was because of how she looked. And so she did it first, and she did it so smart. And she was always in charge of her life. She was always in charge of her talent and her business and her career. It came from her. So yes, she was in charge of her life. She was a feminist.
1: Jane Fonda, thanks so much. The legendary actor and activist Jane Fonda speaking about Dolly Parton. They starred together in the film 9 to 5 with Lily Tomlin. Dolly Parton was laid to rest next to her husband, Carl Dean, in a private burial on Friday in Nashville, Tennessee. Jane Fonda's new film is Gaslit. We'll talk more about that in the coming weeks. And that does it for today's show. A very happy birthday to Hani Masood. I'll be at the Firehouse Cinema at DCTV in Manhattan today for the Q&A after the 3:30 screening of the documentary Runa See Me. On Saturday, September 5th, I'll be in Madison, Wisconsin at the Barrymore Theater at 7:30 for a screening of Steal the Story, Please. And in Chicago on Sunday, check out democracynow.org. Special thanks to Mike Burke and Nicole Salazar. I'm Amy Goodman. Thanks for joining us.
8: And I'm Mike Jacobic here with you. New Jazz Excursions every Monday, 9 to 11 a.m. We're going to open things up. Nova Scotia's on the saxophone.

pianist composer Joey Quesada from his new album Orison. That was Ida. Nice smooth feeling going on there right after the open-ended stuff by Ivo Perlman and Matthew Shipp and Nicola Miller and her Living Things from the album Spit and from the album Duolog 7 Distillation. Mike Trakovic with you, as I am every Monday from 9 to 11 a.m. New Jazz Excursions, 91.3 FM, WVKR, independent radio, streaming throughout the known universe. Welcome to all the new students. Good to see you. Hope you're listening. What we do here every Monday morning is bring you the new jazz and some archival releases that are just being, you know, newly discovered and stuff to that nature. So that's a little bit of a familiarity. I invite you to read my reviews at All About Jazz. So yeah, check me out when you get a chance, if you get a chance, or even if you're interested. Mike Trakovic with you, WVKR 91.3 FM. 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

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It came out about a month ago. Yeah, June 26th it came out. Check it out if you liked it in any way. Sylvie Courvoisier and vibraphonist Patricia Brennan. Here on New Jazz Excursions 91.3 FM, independent radio coming at you from Vassar College. And of course, if you're streaming all over the known and unknown and non-censored universe, Mike Jakovic with you every Monday morning, 9 to 11 a.m., playing you archival material and the newest jazz from the newest players. So, how about another PSA for Calling All Poets? 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Like I said, they meet on Zoom every first Friday at 7 p.m. and every third Thursday at 7 p.m. So you can register for the Zoom at the website, check out their features and their upcoming readings and events. So do that if you're interested in poetry or literature or in free speech or things to that nature. Mike Jakovic with you, New Jazz Excursions. Let's continue with another track from that new album, Duologues, Distillation, by Ivo Perlman and Matthew Shipp, and this is called Six.

That was new music by Joey Keys Sade from his album Arison. And we're going to end the show with some archival new music from Ahmad Jamal, recorded in Chicago.

That was Ahmad Jamal, bassist John Hurd, and drummer Frank Gant from 1976 in Chicago, live at the Jazz Showcase. Be kind to yourselves, everybody. I'll see you next week. Take care of yourselves.

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2: 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I am your host, Michael F. Schein, as always, and we are here today about to talk to the wonderful novelist Marcy Dermansky. So let me tell you a little bit about her. Marcy Dermansky's most recent novel is Hot Air, and she is also the critically acclaimed author of Hurricane Girl and Very Nice and The Red Car and Bad Marie and Twins. She is very prolific. Also, all kinds of great short fiction out there that's been in McSweeney's and Guernica and the Indiana Review and Lenny Letter and all kinds of places. She's gotten fellowships at McDowell, which is, I'm very jealous about that. That's every writer's dream. And the Edward Albee Foundation. And I can't wait to talk to her. How are you, Marcy?
3: I'm good. Thank you for that great introduction. And I've had like this great day. So this is just part of it. So, which is,
2: well, weird. Let's start there. I mean, I can't just let that drop. What happened today?
3: I know, I said it. Yeah, but like, so. So summer is actually my favorite time of year. And I wrote this morning, and that's always a good day. And I try to do it first thing early in the day because then I could be virtuous. And then I went to the pool and I swam some laps, which I love to do. And now I'm here talking to you. That's like a good day for me.
2: I've been swimming. You know, it's funny. Yeah. So a couple things there. So I have been swimming lately. I used to do it when I was young, and it makes you feel really good. Good exercise. Yeah. And summer is my favorite season too. I feel like it's cooler somehow to say fall is your favorite season, but no, summer's my favorite season too.
3: Yeah. A lot of people don't like summer, but they're never swimmers.
2: And I don't know. I have a lot of good memories from the summer. I feel like everyone's a little more chill. People barbecue. People do family stuff. I like summer.
3: Yeah. I like summer too. Yeah.
2: Well, listen, your book is awesome. Hot Air.
3: So
2: it's a very cool book. And it's one of those books that I feel like has kind of a regular world premise with this really wacky thing thrown into the center with this hot air balloon. So can you sort of give us the cliff notes, spark notes, high level sort of rundown of the book, and then we'll talk about it a little bit?
3: Yeah, absolutely. So Hot Air actually starts in the opening chapter. A woman is a single mother is on a date with a divorced father, and the date is actually taking place in his house in the backyard. So the kids are in the basement watching a movie, and a hot air balloon comes crashing down from the sky out of nowhere and lands in the swimming pool. And the woman, her name is Joni, she dives into the pool and she saves
2: Speaking of pools,
3: all affects my work, but she dives in and she saves him. And that's how the book starts. And nobody expects a hot air balloon to come crashing into a pool. And the thing, because I think you probably asked me, like, where did I get this idea, which is a weird one, is that I was having a hard time writing, and I have a friend with a newsletter who just sent out a writing prompt for another friend who was having a hard time writing. And it literally said, have a hot air balloon fall into the middle of the first date. And I took it. And that became my novel.
2: That's the coolest thing to me. I love that the idea that a writing prompt happened and it worked. I mean, for a couple of reasons. One, you just never hear that happening. It's supposed to loosen your creativity. But two, I love the idea that a novel can start, even one that sounds high concept, as just that you just start writing. You know what I mean? It's not this what if scenario. It's just, I mean, it kind of is a what if scenario, but someone gave it to you. You just kind of like started doing the thing. Why do you think that worked so well in this case?
3: It was just so silly. It was such a silly idea in a way that it took all the pressure off of it. And the first chapter of Hot Air was essentially just a short story. And it kind of came to like a nice little end, and it ended kind of nicely there. And I tried to publish it as a short story and I didn't succeed. My agent sent it to the New Yorker and the New Yorker didn't take it. He said, why don't you turn this into a novel? And I'm like, no, this is just too ridiculous. I'm not going to do that. This isn't like real. And a year later, I had a hard year writing and I started other things and I got invited to a friend's house to like sit and write and then eat lunch. And I wasn't working on anything. And I really, I've been with my agent my whole career. So I just thought, okay, well, he wanted me to turn this into a novel, so I might as well. That was, and so I just started after a whole year, I went back to it. And then I just took a different point of view because there's a date and then there's a couple in the hot air balloon. So that's four people. And I just wrote from there.
2: I mean, yet another inspirational thing. I didn't expect to start off with so much inspiration in the beginning, but so you got rejected, right? I mean, a lot of people would get rejected and be like, that's not the idea. I'm not going to do that. But right. It turned into a novel and a well-received novel. How does that happen a lot where like something doesn't go down one path? So you take it and turn it, you know, you use it as fodder for another path.
3: I mean, in my experience, that hasn't happened a lot, but rejection is just a huge part of basically every writer's life. Like, I don't know a writer that doesn't have like rejection stories. And if you get stuck because you've been rejected and you don't write anymore, then that's going to ruin everything. You have to get over it, I feel like. So
2: I'll tell you, this already went in a different direction than I thought, which is a wonderful thing. Because when I haven't read your other books, like this is my first,
3: Thank you for reading this one.
2: And I will be reading others because I really liked it. And what I was thinking when I read it, mm-hmm. was it falls into this kind of genre or non-genre really, but a type of book I like. And it's funny to hear that it came from a prompt. It's not just like, it's not kitchen table literature. No. It's not, I'm going to write in very realist terms. It's like all of that, but you throw this surrealist element that could happen, but doesn't really happen.
3: Right.
2: Is that a hallmark of your work in general? I mean, or is it, was that just a result of this prompt?
3: I think this prompt, yes, but I love to make absurd things happen in all of my books. I just have this idea that day-to-day life is a little bit dull.
2: Right.
3: And I just like to throw things in and surprise myself, like not even the reader, but I like to surprise myself. And that's actually why I love to write even is because I don't know what I'm going to think of. And then, like with Hot Air, people think, and I thought it's like a really silly book about couples and a hot air balloon. That doesn't seem very serious. But when I reread it, I'm like, oh, and I sneak in stuff where it's not snuck in, but there's stuff about class and there's stuff about love and longing and what it's like to be a single mother. So I'm kind of maybe like when mothers put like zucchini into their brownies, like I'm putting the vegetables in there. They're just hidden. Yeah.
2: Do you know the book?
3: Or I don't do that usually. But a metaphor, I think so. Yeah.
2: Do you know the book Geek Love by Catherine Dunn?
3: Dunn, people love that book and I haven't read it. I don't know why.
2: It's
3: do you love that book?
2: Yeah. I do love it. I do. Mm-hmm. I mean, I read it when I was younger, but it's one of those books that stuck with me. And I won't go into what it's about, but it's a very absurd premise that I guess could technically happen, but never would. But I heard that she started the book as a joke. Like she had the idea and it was just like a funny joke. And it's like her signature book and it's absolutely not a joke, you know?
3: Last. Actually, at the end of the summer, a funny thing happened. It was on the news. I got so many text messages from people because a hot air balloon literally did crash into somebody's backyard. And then, and they got rescued and the people there were so happy and they took video and there was no swimming pool. And that was the whole similarity. But it did happen. So,
2: So this is a completely random but related thing. When I was a little kid, did you ever do that thing? They would never do that now, but where we released balloons with messages, not hot air balloons, but like helium balloons, like birthday party balloons.
3: I never did that, but I've heard of that.
2: We did that. Now you would never do it. It would like kill 15 whales or something, but dolphins. Yeah. But we did that. And then like 6 months later, a lumberjack wrote me because Yeah, because the balloon was in their tree, and they felled the tree, and the guy took the time to write to this little kid. And
3: you must have been stunned. That's like
2: it was very cool. Yeah, I think I was the only one in the school. They made a big thing about it.
3: People used to put like a note in a bottle and send it down a river.
2: Yeah, it was just like that.
3: Yeah.
2: So talk to me about your writer's story, because I know, like you said, rejection is a big thing, and we're never finished as writers. However, you're a published novelist, right? Yeah. We all dream of that as kids, especially writing a lot of novels. You had short stories. I mean, talk to me a little bit about how the whole thing unfolded.
3: Sure. I mean, I always wanted to be like a young writer. I think I published my first book when I was 36. So I was already too old to like all the writers contests for young writers. I already missed that. So.
2: But you're also not Toni Morrison in terms of age. I mean, she started at 42 or something
3: that,
2: right?
3: I love actually her origin story where she had a full-time job and she wrote Who Must Die in the morning before work, which is incredible. I'm not comparing myself to Toni Morrison because that would be nuts.
2: I am comparing you to Toni Morrison.
3: Thank you. Everyone should read her, obviously. After college, I moved to San Francisco because so many writers, we just all moved to San Francisco. It was almost like embarrassing. Like every 22-year-old woman you met was an English major and wanted to be a writer. And I just got an office job to survive. And I was at that office job for like 5 years and I was getting promoted and I was starting to make real money. And I wasn't writing and I was just confused because I was making real money and I wasn't writing. And so I went to grad school. That's what got me into a creative writing program. And so I left. And that was kind of funny because I was in San Francisco and I went to the University of Southern Mississippi. And people don't normally go from San Francisco to Mississippi.
2: Right.
3: So, but I did.
2: And where are you from originally?
3: I'm from New Jersey.
2: Yeah.
3: Okay. So, I'm from Bergen County, New Jersey. And so I never wanted, I'm in New Jersey now, by the way, and I never wanted to go back to New Jersey ever. So that's just an interesting thing about life. But Mississippi, the program gave me money. I always think people shouldn't go to MFA programs and go into debt. So I got a fellowship and I was a teaching assistant and I studied with Frederick Bartholomew and Mary Robeson. And they were just writers who just loved their work. And so they kind of had a sensibility. And I think while I was there, they got my work. And so so I have the writer's degree. And then I wrote my first novel after getting my MA and I moved to New York and I published Twins was my first book. And I was with Twins. I was just like, if this book doesn't publish, I'm going to have to get a full-time job. It was so much pressure in my mind. I was like, if I don't publish this book, I'm going to have to go back to work. I hate having jobs. I'm really bad at them. I'm always taking long breaks and getting into trouble. Yep. And I published that book. And so even now, people always ask writers how they survive. I mean, I supplement my income. I can't just only write. But because I was able to publish that first novel and I was 36, like that is essentially what I do, which is just so lucky, you know. So.
2: Yeah, you're at core a professional writer, and I'm sure that what you do to supplement it probably revolves around that instead of
3: it
2: getting
3: it
2: totally.
3: It actually does. I edit people's novels, so it's like that's my skill.
2: No, it's funny. I had a similar story. I worked at a corporate job, and I started to do well there, and it's so all-consuming. And if you're the kind of person, you don't just want to phone it in, you know. It takes time away. So when and that's an interesting thing with the MFA thing, right? Mm-hmm. Because people talk a lot about the MFA dilemma, because on one hand, people will say, I'm taking an MFA because it kind of like gave me the time back to write. And I think that's wonderful. At the same time, it didn't really give you the time back to write if you're paying for it, because you are paying for the privilege that you will be paying off this debt. So I love the idea of being paid or not paying to do an MFA. If you hadn't been writing, was it just old work? Did you hunker down and put something together? Like, how did you get into the program where they actually paid for you?
3: Right. I mean, actually, you know, it's a thing you always, like, I moved to San Francisco to be a writer, and I had a little writer's group, and I had short stories. So writing, but not to the degree that I wanted to be is what it is. But so
2: you did publish a lot of short stories in preeminent publications. So did the short story publication thing happen before the novel thing?
3: Yeah. And it was actually incredibly helpful. I mean, when you go to grad school, the funny thing is also is they'll have you write short stories, even though everybody wants to publish novels. But I publish one short story in the Indiana Review, which is like a great small literary journal. And there should be more of them. There are a lot less than when I started out. They're a lot harder to find places. But that short story caught the attention of an agent who reached out to me. Actually, a few agents at one story. A few agents reached out on that one story.
2: And what story was that?
3: It was called Adults at Home. I think you can even still find it on the internet if you Google it, because I published it. Harper Perennial published it later after from the Indiana Review. But I'm working with that agent. The agent who found my short story reached out to me and said, do you have a novel? And I didn't. But so many writers, by the way, they just struggle. Like, I think getting an agent can be torture.
2: Yeah.
3: I think it's almost harder than selling a book, because once you have an agent, they'll sell it for you. So we can get through that. But I never had to look for an agent, because the person who reached out to me was just younger than I am and like worked at a huge firm, but he was an assistant. Like, you know, sometimes people want famous agents, or sometimes you want people that you can tell just want to start their career. So like at this point, he's still an agent and I'm one of his first clients. And so that was just a good hunch on my part, or maybe a good hunch on his part. But so I think short stories are just important. You know what I mean? So anyway. The one in McSweeney's is only 2 pages long, by the way. So,
2: oh, wow. I love McSweeney's. I used to subscribe to that. Yeah. Yeah, it's great.
3: They make beautiful things.
2: They, for people who don't know, they I feel like, who's the guy who does it? The guy who wrote Heartbreaking Work of Staggering
3: Genius. Yeah, Dave Eggers.
2: Dave Eggers, right.
3: Yeah.
2: He's, you know, when people talk about entrepreneurship and they talk about Steve Jobs, I feel like my model for entrepreneurship is Dave Eggers. Like, he took a literary magazine, which is like a dying form, basically. People don't read it the way they used to, and he'll do one that looks like a yearbook, one that's this head that you open, and it was very, very popular.
3: Yeah, I mean, it's still alive, which is incredible. And he did that thing like 526 Valencia, I think. He got the number wrong, but so he like had tutoring centers, and he still writes, so he is a really good inspirational figure.
2: The short story thing is interesting, because I know that, especially in literary fiction, that is a really good path and it's the route. But, you know, I don't feel like, maybe I'm just talking from my own experience, short stories are just a short version of a novel. They're not. It's a completely different art form. And I feel like some people thrive in different, like, just because you're a good short story writer doesn't mean you have the novel thing, and vice versa.
3: I don't really write short stories anymore. Like, The Hot Air was a short story, but that's actually a rare example. I have the hardest thing for me when I write is starting things. I find it very, very difficult to come up with an idea and begin something. And so the great part to me about a novel is that you don't have to, I mean, you need new ideas constantly, but once you've started something, you just keep working on it for a year, 2 years. And so every time you turn on your computer, you're not starting with the blank page. I always start by rereading and tinkering with what I did the day before. So you always have somewhere to go back to. So once I became a novelist, I've kind of stopped writing short stories. And there's some writers who I think are better at short stories, you know, and I really admire that. And I love to read them, but it's just not what I seem to do. You know, Sigrid Nunes, by the way, she just had a collection of short stories come out today.
2: And who did?
3: Sigrid Nunes.
2: Oh, okay. Yeah, yeah.
3: Yeah. And she's published so many books, and this is her first short story collection. So that's pretty
2: very
3: neat.
2: Cool. That's very cool. Well, listen, if you are just tuning in, this is Uncommon Reads on WVKR 91.3 FM or WVKR.org, independent radio, Poughkeepsie, New York. I am your host, as always, Michael F. Schein, and we are here talking with the novelist and short story writer at times, Marcy Dermansky. Her latest novel, which I really liked a whole lot, is called Hot Air. So, you know, since we were on the topic, let's talk about how you write, right? Like, some people have this standard process. They get up at X time, or they don't outline, or they do outline, or they write the whole draft and then they edit, or blah, blah, blah, blah, blah. Do you have kind of like general boundaries, not boundaries, but lines around how you approach your writing practice, or does it really vary from project to project?
3: This is something that drives me personally crazy, is it varies from project to project. Yeah. And sometimes I feel like every day I'm reinventing how to write. You know what I mean? And I have a novel called Very Nice, and I wrote almost all of it in a cafe, and I wrote Hot Air. I actually wrote most of that in somebody else's house, which was an unusual experience for me. And what I'm working on right now I'm writing most of it in my backyard in the morning, and that's really fun. And I've never
2: So place that. Seems to be, you know, most people, yeah. This is really interesting, because when most people talk about their process, they don't say, oh, I wrote in a cafe versus this. They talk about outlining versus pantsing.
3: Oh, yeah.
2: You know, no, but I love this. Why do you think place and where you write the novel is so important? Why was that the first place your brain went to when you talked about how you write differently?
3: I wonder. Like, that's interesting. Like, I'm so glad you pointed that out. I think it must be about, like, my comfort level. Like, I have to just feel really comfortable. And sometimes when you're home, you're just, you go out of your skin, or I go out of my skin. Mm-hmm. And so you just have to, like, leave your house to write. And that's what happens to me. And so, like, this morning, actually, today I had one of those, I told you I had a good day today, which is incredible. I wrote this morning in my backyard, and then I got a little fidgety, but all I had done was revise the scene, and it felt like I was at the point, I've been revising the scene for days now. I was like, I want to move forward, and it was still early in the day, but I'd been writing in my backyard, so I packed up my backpack, and I walked to a cafe. And then I wrote today at a cafe too. So that I almost never do that, by the way.
2: Yeah, two places.
3: Yeah, and I almost never write twice in one day. Like, it doesn't matter if I'm done. Yeah, it's like, I don't. Like, if I write for 2 hours, usually that's like a lot. I don't write for 6 hours a day or something the way some people do.
2: But 2 hours focused. Like,
3: yeah,
2: that's what you're doing. Yeah.
3: Yeah.
2: So what happens? I want to dig under the hood a little, or that's mixed metaphors. Dig under the hood there, I think. But you know, so maybe it'll be helpful if I go into a little bit of my experience. You know, I'm a professional writer. I wrote a business book, and I'm a ghostwriter, but I'm very close to being finished with my first novel.
3: That's amazing.
2: Well, thank you. But the reason I bring this up is because I spent a lot of time revising 4 chapters relentlessly, and it was going nowhere, and they were good, you know? But then it occurred to me, I really need to write a steaming pile of garbage and just get to the end.
3: Yeah.
2: And then go back and revise. And that's what I did, and it helped me. You seem not to do that. You seem to be able to move forward and back, forward and back. So, like, what happens in a typical writing day, or is there no typical writing day?
3: There isn't a typical writing day for me, which drives me crazy. And I've also heard from so many writers, just not myself, that you would think that after you publish your first novel and your second novel, it's not necessarily easier, your third novel. You're still starting from the beginning again every time. And it's like, where do we get this confidence? But I don't outline, and that has cost me dearly. Like, I have once written a book and been like, oh, nothing happens from here. This is just boring. And I've, like, deleted 100 pages and then gone back. And if I had an outline, maybe that would have happened. But if I have, I actually kind of scared myself today because I had ideas swimming and I wrote them down. Sometimes when I have an outline, it gets boring writing. So
2: exactly,
3: I don't want to.
2: Yeah.
3: So I don't know if I'm necessarily going to use the ideas that I wrote down or ever look at them, but I'm glad I wrote them down. But I tend to find, like, with the first four, the chapters, like, you've been working over and over, I tend to work over my beginnings a lot because I'm figuring things out. I don't know anything. So when I add characters or when I move forward, I have to go back and change things because it's not right. So I'm always going back and I'm always changing things. I added a detail today that I know contradicts something that was happening earlier in the book. So I'm going to go back and change it. I'm not going to wait till I get to the end of the book and fix it, which some writers do. Some people write all the way to the end and then they fix things. And that's not what I do. Like, I'll go back and I'll change that detail about the character now that I knew who the character is. And I didn't know that when I started.
2: Right.
3: So often when I get to the end, when what's published, the end is almost exactly what I wrote the first time around, if I'm successful, because I don't need to change it because I've been changing all the way through.
2: Yeah, that's so interesting. And I think the concept of outlining is interesting to me. The reason I find it strange, other than the fact that, writing is like a form of playing around. So if you outlined already, it's not as fun. But also, maybe I would outline, but it's one thing to write a one-page outline just to point you in a direction, but these people who write these extremely intense beat-by-beat outlines, my problem would be it's hard to think it to me. When I've tried to do that, it's as hard to think of the beats of what happens in the outline as it is when I'm writing.
3: Yeah.
2: So why not just write the thing? I guess some people are so plot focused that they can really think that through, but I've had trouble thinking it through in advance. I don't know where you stand on that.
3: What you just said about that, 100%. It takes all the joy out of writing and you have to work really hard. And then when you actually start writing, you don't want to use it anyway. So what's the point of that? I don't know because I haven't talked to you, but I kind of believe that most people who follow their, who write outlines don't necessarily follow, but maybe they do. I'm not sure. Since I don't
2: Something I've realized from this radio show, from talking to so many different writers that I didn't realize was how brains are so different. And I'm sure this applies to every field, you know, but I feel like some writers are like watchmakers, you know, they really like can put this lot thing together. Other people are like throwing paint on a canvas. Like brains are very different.
3: I know. And I often tell people that because I mean, I love, like, I still love going to readings. Like, I never get bored. I love to hear about writers and their process and how different they always are. And I believe that there's never a correct process. And maybe that's because all of our brains are so different, you know? So,
2: It is really fascinating. I mean,

0: what we want. And it stunned me. Just stunned me.
1: Right, like, of course.
0: Wait, I've published 6 books and no, it was just really upsetting.
1: Kind of miserable. I bet, yeah.
0: And then I just got an idea and I've been like running with it this whole summer. I think it was just like, I'm not going to let this bring me down. But yeah, I don't know. But it's still hard, but I also do feel like I know what I'm doing. Like I definitely do. And so that's a great thing. You know what I mean? And I'm sure when I wrote my first book, I didn't feel that way.
1: Right. Right.
0: Yeah.
1: Or maybe the arrogance of youth substituted for the actual knowing what you were doing.
0: Right. And I also just let myself do things because I know from other experience, like I do have readers and readers like some of the things. So
1: yeah,
0: I know I can just do it again, even when I, like, an example I've used this before is one of my favorite writers when I was younger, or I still love him, is Haruki Murakami.
1: He's great. Yeah.
0: Yeah, he's so good. And if you read a lot of Haruki Murakami, it gets a little ridiculous. And I'm praising him. He does the same things all the time. He is this extraordinary but unextraordinary young man who's on a journey and he discovers things about himself. And these young men, they all like make spaghetti and they listen to jazz and there's usually a cat and sometimes they swim laps. It's in so many of his books. And when I read it, I don't mind that. I'm like, oh, look, they're this at again. And it kind of gave me permission to keep on putting swimming pools in my books if I wanted to, because I'm like, well, if Haruki Murakami can do it, I can do it too. Yeah.
1: I feel like I need to go back to him because here was my experience with him. Mm-hmm. I read Kafka on the Shore when it came out and I was probably 28 and I read it first one I read and I was like, this is the greatest single thing I've ever read. I've never read anything like that. And then I read The Wind Up Bird Chronicle, which is a lot of people's favorite. And I was like, this is not really that different than the first one. And then I read another one and I was like, this guy's just making up random stuff. And then I stopped reading him.
0: That
1: like I was
0: sense.
1: So blown away. But actually, to me, I had a different experience than you. The repetition of those elements turned me off after a while.
0: I mean, Kafka on the Shore, like, that's one of his later books. Like, I read The Wind Up Bird Chronicle before then.
1: That was earlier. Yeah. I just happened to read it because it was on a bookshelf. Yeah.
0: So maybe that can be part of it is when you discover something. And some of his books, like, I actually think Kafka on the Shore, is that the one that has, like, the little people in it?
1: No, isn't that, well.
0: There's one book where there's, like.
1: No, it's the one where Colonel Sanders and Jim Bean are, like, real people and they, like, come out. And,
0: some of his books, if you try to actually make them make sense, they don't.
1: Well, they don't. And they're not supposed to. And I like that, you know, but I just. He's a genius.
0: Yeah.
1: I think, but it's funny that you bring up, I had to say it because that whole idea of, like, spaghetti and I'm like, does this have a point or is he just throwing stuff? It's got to be the same thing every single time. Because the first time I read it, I was like, this is the greatest thing I have ever read in my life. Yeah.
0: Yeah. I think these are just the things. I think when I write, I don't write memoir. For instance, I hate memoir. I don't hate memoir. I like reading other people's memoirs very much. I don't ever want to write a memoir because I don't want to reveal that much about myself.
1: I agree. Me too. Yeah.
0: But when I'm writing fiction, it's a little bit ridiculous how much I am revealing about myself.
1: Of course, but you use it instead of, you know,
0: but
1: you
0: like
1: turn it, it's like the mulch that you grow the tree from instead of giving away the whole thing.
0: So sometimes people who know me will read one of my books and they'll be like, oh, did that, you know, and then that happened to you. And it's so annoying because they know me. And I like having readers that don't know me.
1: Right.
0: But I feel like if I put in things that I think about a lot, like swimming pools or they work better for me because I'm sticking to what I care about. And so it happens.
1: Of course.
0: And so
1: I
0: wouldn't presume to talk about what Murakami does. There's actually there's this online magazine called Slate. And actually, a long time ago, they had Murakami Bingo. And it was like, if you're reading a book,
1: that's funny.
0: Does this, take a drink. And it was really funny. So
1: before we abandon Murakami,
0: we could do that.
1: No, but before we do, I have another question about him because one of the books I haven't read, but that I've heard is extremely different and was a gigantic mega hit in Japan was Norwegian Wood.
0: Yeah, I thought you were going to say that.
1: Yeah, he like challenged himself to read write a realist book. What's your view on Norwegian
0: That's
1: Wood?
0: One of his earlier novels. I think it's like his second or third. I love that novel. It's really beautiful and poignant and sad. And I'm glad that he wrote that. It's not my favorite, but I think it's really wonderful. I have one other thing about Murakami that it would just be wrong for me not to mention. Which

0: is just that the idea of writing prompts we talked about, I have these different ways of starting books. And there was another time where I didn't know how to start a book, and Murakami was my favorite writer. And apparently he has a new novel coming out next year in Japan where there's a female protagonist, but they're always about men, which makes sense. Yeah. By the way, my books are always about women. Like, right. I think that's fine, but I decided since I was so stuck that I was going to write a Murakami novel, but it was going to be about a woman and she was going to be American. And then I did that. You know what I mean? And she was going to be extraordinary, but not know it. And I put her on a crazy journey and I made things happen in that one book. It's the only time I've ever done that where things couldn't actually happen. Like, you couldn't explain them. So I did that for one book. It's called The Red Car. And that was really fun to do. And most people don't notice it. Like, they don't read and think, oh, this is Marcy imitating Haruki Murakami. But that was what I was doing.
1: See, I love that. And what I'll say about that is I bet artists do that all the time. You see it in music all the time. So, like, Smells Like Teen Spirit.
0: Always are talking about
1: Like Smells Like Teen Spirit. Kurt Cobain would always say, I was writing a Pixies song, my version of a Pixies song. And then Song 2 by Blur was their version of a Nirvana song, right? But it sounds like a Nirvana song or a Pixie song. It doesn't sound like the influence. So I think that's a really cool way to start yourself off.
0: Yeah.
1: Because it's always going to flow through you. It's not going to be Murakami. Yeah.
0: I took some structure for one or two of the books, too. It was fun. And I love being given structure from somebody else. So that was great.
1: Yeah, I like that, too. Well, listen, if you are just tuning in, this is Uncommon Reads, WVKR 91.3 FM or WVKR.org. Independent Radio, Poughkeepsie, New York. I'm your host, Michael F. Schein, and we've been talking with Marcy Dermansky, the author of the novel Hot Air, and a whole lot of other stuff as well. So since we've been talking about one of your favorite writers, Haruki Murakami, let's talk about reading and the interplay that it has with your writing, right? So, like, I think it's so cool, you know, you mentioned before that you take structure from novels, you play with structures, you play with themes. How did and does your life as a reader feed into your writing and vice versa?
0: I mean, I was one of those kids, right, that just always read all of the time and, like, reread books and reread books and read them over and over again. And it was, like, sometimes I think stories and books are just as real to me as real life. And so sometimes you'll be with a friend and you'll be talking about something that happened. And I'll be like, oh, that's just like this book that I read, which is funny. And I think that's just definitely, like, affected who I am, that I always go back to a book when people are talking about things. I mean, except besides that Murakami example, I can't say, oh, well, I read Ann Patchett and this is what I did. I think it's just more like I don't know if osmosis is the right word, but I think you just sort of soak it in. And I feel like some, like, young writers, I feel like if you haven't read enough, I feel like your writing somehow just gets better if you've read a lot of books. Do you know what I mean? And so you just have to,
1: I had a conversation. I'm going to try to hide the details because I like this person and respect this person, but there's someone who writes books in a certain genre, and they're not a professional writer, but they do that. And the person was inspired by a certain writer years ago. And then they said they don't read books in this genre when they're writing at all because they're worried that the ideas that are going to influence them. And I can't imagine less. I think the exact opposite. And most professional writers that I know think the exact opposite. I feel like you do really learn how to write by reading more than classes, more than anything like that.
0: I mean, I wouldn't want to. Some people, if, like, you're writing a novel, and I don't have an example, but if it's, like, about something, I wouldn't want to read another novel at the same time that kind of tackles the same subject.
1: If you're writing a novel about you had an idea independently, and it's about, I'm going to make up something random. The Jewish comic book industry or Jews in the comic book industry. And then you go read The Amazing Adventures of Cavalier and Clay.
0: Then,
1: like, that's screwed, not,
0: right?
1: You know, you're just going to rip off the book. I mean, right.
0: I'm not going to talk about Elizabeth Gilbert so much, but she has one writing book called Big Magic, and I really like it a lot. And it's about ideas that are floating through the air, and you have to grab it, because if you don't grab that idea, somebody else is going to write about
1: it.
0: That's
1: interesting.
0: Yeah, it was interesting. And of course, it was her best friend, Ann Patchett, but, you know, she had an idea, and it was set in the rainforest, in the jungle, she wrote like 300 pages and she abandoned it. And like 3 years later, Ann Patchett published State of Wonder, which was kind of like the same. Yeah. And it's weird. It's like, was that the same idea? I don't know. It kind of, the way she wrote about it, not the way I'm discussing it, but the way she wrote about it, I was convinced.
1: Is Ann Patchett Elizabeth Gilbert's best friend?
0: They were at the time.
1: I didn't know that.
0: All these famous people are friends with famous people. It's just, I mean, I find that as a writer sometimes a little bit maddening because there's all the envy and stuff like that. But
1: yeah, yeah, we all have. But except for Stephen King, all his friends are like carpenters and lumberjacks in Maine.
0: He's a special person, I think. Yeah. Not that I met him, but I think he has to be. He's got a good book about writing too on craft.
1: So. Oh yeah, I have a theory that is the book that in many literati's minds took him away from being what they thought he was, a schlock writer, and turned him into a respectable writer
0: he
1: in
0: is
1: their
0: now,
1: minds.
0: Right? I like that.
1: Yeah. So talk to me. Let's dig into this. Like, at different stages of your life as a person, not necessarily as a writer.
0: Yeah.
1: What are some of the writers and books that really obsessed you and moved you and you were really into?
0: Sure. When I was in college, and there was this book, it was called Anywhere But Here. I don't know if you've heard of it.
1: No.
0: No, it's by Mona Simpson.
1: Oh, that isn't that,
0: they made it into a movie.
1: No, but I think it's Steve Jobs' biological sister,
0: right?
1: Isn't
0: that crazy?
1: Yeah,
0: it is. And for reading that book, it has a gorgeous cover when it was first printed. There was like vintage paperbacks, by the way. I don't know. They were vintage. They had the most beautiful covers, like Joy Williams. And it really was about a mother and a daughter that fought. And the book opened with a daughter getting out of a car on a highway. The mother just kicks her out of the car and the daughter cries and she's so scared and she walks for like 15 minutes and then the mother turns around and she picks her up and then they go out for dinner. And like that book, I don't know. I love that book so much. And I kind of just felt like, oh, I want to write a book like this. Like I really just wanted to be able to write a book that I wanted to read like five or six times.
1: I want to chime in. Isn't it cool when you randomly run into a book? That's something the algorithm can't do. I lived in this apartment building in Brooklyn, and there must have been very literary-minded people there. And I was doing my laundry, and on the bookshelf was The Magus by John Foles and the, what's that other book? The Passage by Justin Cronin.
0: And I haven't read that, but that was a big book.
1: I love them both. And they were just like on this bookshelf. And like, they're two books that I just like loved, you know? And like, really,
0: It kind of changed you. I love libraries and I love taking library books too, because you're not purchasing something. So you can, I feel like you could try something new sometimes when you don't have to buy it.
1: Yeah, yeah. 100%.
0: It's weird how that works, but
1: 100%. So that was one. Talk to me about some more. How about when you were a kid? Were there any books that, cause that's in a time where there's no careerism, right? You're just like reading in the purest way when you're a kid.
0: I mean, it's an interesting thing because I feel like for female writers, a lot of us, we all love the same books.
1: Yeah.
0: And I think it's almost exclusively women too.
1: What is it? Little Women, Anne of Green Gables,
0: For sure. Read them over and over. And also like, Frances Hodges Burnett. I love The Little Princess and The Secret Garden.
1: Garden.
0: See, you need...
1: Those are great. I mean, they're great books. I mean,
0: they're so good. And I read them compulsively. So those... And those shaped me. I feel like they had to, and so many other writers. So maybe there's something about those books.
1: Well, there is. Why do you think those books, mainly for girls and women, have stood the test of time? And I'll throw for an older age...
0: Okay.
1: Jane Austen in there, who I just read for the first time, but these are old books and they're books that aren't classics in the way that like I should read Shakespeare. These are books that like children and young women keep gravitating toward. What do you think it is about those particular books?
0: I don't know, but like when you just said they're not like held up to the esteem of Shakespeare, and they're definitely not, but maybe they should be.
1: Well, I don't mean the esteem. I mean that people come to them.
0: They come to them,
1: on their own through pure joy. I meant it as a positive. I mean, Shakespeare is the best. He's amazing. Right. Mm-hmm. But 98% of people come to Shakespeare because
0: school.
1: And then later on, they become a sophisticated reader. I feel like a 12-year-old will just pick up Little Women because they want to read it.
0: Yeah. I mean, I think all of them have like, they're four sisters and Little Women, but Jo March is like the main sister. And she's the one who's a tomboy and wants to be a writer. I mean, we're talking like super early feminism. Like, she's a really great model. And then Anne of Green Gables is like the smartest girl except for Gilbert Blythe. See, I know these books. And she smashes her tablet, which is just like a little chalkboard over his head. I think these are all girls who are acting badly. Maybe we really like that. You know what I mean?
1: Well, and also don't play their little, I mean, they're definitely all girls, but they have a lot of agency, right? Yeah. They're not sidekicks. They're not love interests. I mean, they drive the story. They have a fire in their belly. Maybe it, I don't want to put words in your mouth,
0: no,
1: but that's what I'm hearing.
0: Out together. I think it's true. Yeah. I think that has to be it. I mean, the Secret Garden, Mary's really, she's called Mary Contrary. She's like a bad kid and she finds it. She finds the garden. She like saves this boy's life in a way who was in a wheelchair. It turns out he could walk the whole time. You know what I mean? So yeah, these are kind of almost like kids you want to be like if you're a little girl, I think. So
1: a book in that ilk that I liked, and I was a very boyish reader. Like I liked fantasy, but I mean, I loved the Narnia books, but I loved Roald Dahl. I loved stuff like that.
0: Yeah.
1: And I read these like adventure books, these time
0: Phantom
1: travel books.
0: Booth, maybe.
1: I like that. But no, the one I was going to mention, it is a female protagonist, and I read it by myself and loved it. Or my mom read it to me, I read it by myself, and then I read it to my daughter, Harriet the Spy.
0: Oh, yeah.
1: I feel like that sort of fits in there, but that's a little different. I like that book a lot.
0: Yeah. Like, I read that book and I liked it, but for, I don't know why, but that book didn't grab me the way.
1: And I don't hear that one as much as, you know, as in this same, it's always Little Women and Anne of Green Gables.
0: I hate that. It's such a cliche. Like, I knew, you knew what I was going to say.
1: I mean, mine's Narnia. Everyone said every like dreamy headed boy who imagined themselves with a sword in their hand says The Lion, the Witch, and the Wardrobe, you know?
0: I mean, I've read that. It's really good. And
1: it's a perfect book, I have to say. I mean, it's like, there's not a wasted word in that book. Yeah.
0: Greta Garbo.
1: So then you got a little bit older. You were doing your kid thing. And then what happened in kind of the high school years?
0: High school years.
1: Or was your head a different place? I probably read less in high school, actually.
0: I think I was still reading in high school.
1: Yeah.
0: Yeah. Can't, like, remember what I was reading.
1: Or just in general. So just talk me through other books that were extremely meaningful to you throughout your life.
0: Yeah. There's so many, and then I forget them in moments like this, and then I remember them. There was a novel called Rich in Love that nobody knows about anymore by Josephine Humphreys, and I loved that book. And I really did love Mary Robeson a lot, who's who I studied with.
1: Yeah, very cool.
0: Yeah, she's really cool and really clip sentences. There was that whole sort of minimalist idea, like Frederick Bartholomew and writing about putting Diet Coke in the names of like Wawa and stuff in his books, like kind of changed things that way.
1: As a Philadelphian, I'm very proud of anywhere that Wawa is.
0: I don't think he actually put Wawa in it, but he put 7-Elevens, I think. I went to Haverford College and there was a Wawa.
1: Oh, so you know, now they're all over. It was our thing for a long time.
0: It was a destination. Like, I've been back to the town where I went to school. It's so overbuilt and weird now, but it used to literally be the only place you could walk to was a Wawa. So.
1: Yeah, our Wawa was, I went to Penn, so in the same city.
0: Yeah.
1: And our Wawa was the hangout. After you got drunk, you would go and get little Pizza Huts and hoagies, as they called them, and you would, Wawa.
0: Terrible. Good place. Yeah. And then, I don't know.
1: Well, so, please, go on.
0: Because I kind of went blank on writers, but I've mentioned a lot. I feel like...
1: No, that's a wonderful answer. And listen, if you are just tuning in, this is Uncommon Reads, WVKR 91.3 FM, or WVKR.org, Independent Radio, Poughkeepsie, New York. I am your host, Michael F. Schein, and we have been having a wonderful conversation with Marcy Dermansky, who is the author of the novel Hot Air and a whole lot of other novels like Hurricane Girl and Very Nice and The Red Car and Bad Marie and Twins. There are genres. There's science fiction. There's fantasy. There's mysteries. Then there's this thing called literary fiction, which kind of gets put into the other category, but it really is a genre. It's a certain kind of book. Do you have a conception of yourself of what kind of writer you are, or do you just write a book and let the marketers deal with that?
0: I think I just write a book and I let the marketers deal with that. And I think sometimes I get put into women's fiction, which just bugs me.
1: That's a category?
0: I mainly write about women, and I think I am in the literary fiction category, but I thought of another, like, writer that you ask who I read a lot.
1: Oh, okay.
0: And I've read everything by a writer. who's male, is Kevin Wilson.
1: I don't know that writer. Tell me more.
0: Wilson, he wrote The Fang Family. And
1: oh, I heard of that.
0: Yeah. And Nothing to See Here. He's great. He's really good. If you haven't read him, I recommend him so much.
1: That's part of why I ask this question. Well, I get so many good book recommendations from writers.
0: The Family Thing and Nothing to See Here. And there's another, then my mind goes blank. But I feel like our writing, I mean, we've read each other's work. We're friends. And it's similar in that they're not hard books to read. And I think, like, if I have a little chip on my shoulders, that sometimes literary fiction can just be so dry or hard to read or dense. And I feel like when books are too pleasurable, they're not considered good.
1: I think that's true.
0: Yeah. Like, I loved it when Andrew Sean Greer, when he won the Pulitzer Prize for Less, because it was almost an unheard of moment where, like, a funny book won a big award. And I feel like still after that book, it just doesn't happen.
1: Although they're broadening out. So the last book that won the Pulitzer Prize in fiction, I don't think it was easy to read. I haven't read it yet, but it was a horror book.
0: Oh, yeah. Well,
1: it was I'm going to have to look up the name. It was, I'm going to look it up because it was, and I do know it. We're going to look it up
0: while we're
1: on the phone.
0: I'm sure I'll have known as soon as you said it, because I
1: know he wrote Whale Fall or something like that, but that wasn't the one.
0: Yeah.
1: Hold on. We're going to do it right now.
0: Yeah.
1: Everyone bear with me.
0: It's important.
1: So, yeah, Angel Down by Daniel Krauss. And I haven't read it, but it's really well-liked, but it's written in one sentence, but people say you can still read it. Yeah, really weird.
0: That sounds so terrifying to me.
1: It sounds, and it puts me off.
0: I love paragraph breaks, you know what I mean?
1: I like big paragraph breaks, but people are saying it's great. But it's about, apparently in World War I, they go out to rescue a fallen comrade or whatever, and an angel falls to Earth.
0: Is it a short
1: book? And he's wounded. I don't know, but apparently, it's really gruesome and violent and crazy, but it's a horror book. This guy was a genre writer.
0: Yeah. Wow.
1: So maybe they're broadening their scope.
0: Yeah.
1: But I agree. It's funny because sometimes when I read a book and the paragraphs are like a page long with no breaks.
0: Yeah.
1: I feel like a lot of literary fiction writers do that because it's like, I am not a genre writer. I am not James Patterson who writes short paragraphs. No. I write giant paragraphs that put you to sleep.
0: Mm-hmm. I think there's just too much of that. And I think that's why people don't really like literary fiction.
1: Right.
0: And I don't think that's fair.
1: But then you have writers like Sally Rooney who...
0: Oh, yeah.
1: I don't know. I don't want to put... I have mixed feelings about her. What's your view on Sally Rooney?
0: It's weird because I've read her books and I like her... The television shows made from her books.
1: I
0: like them more because they just cast such beautiful...
1: Yeah, because beautiful people. Because they look... Because they're ultimately romance novels.
0: Yeah. I find them to be a little bit dull, but they're great, but I don't quite understand... Good for her. How does this Irish writer who writes about real life, how did she become such a phenomenon?
1: I think we have really similar tastes or similar worldview because I read one of the books, Normal People, and I liked it. Then I read the other one and I was like, I'm done with this. But it's like, I feel like there's this self-seriousness to it. It's like capital L literature. But if you dig under the hood, it's like, and there's nothing, she would never deign to write about something that's not rooted in relationships in the real world. But if you dig under the hood, I think why they're so popular is that they're romance novels. They're simple. They're, they're like these like skimmable sort of.
0: Yeah.
1: But I don't know. That's just my.
0: So sad they don't end up together, right? So.
1: Yeah, with a tragic sort of bent and diatribes about Marxism.
0: Sure she'd get really, I can't imagine she'll listen to this or she'd be really offended. So.
1: Yeah. Should we cut this out?
0: Yes. Yeah. No, you should keep it.
1: I don't think she really cares. I think she's heard it all. I mean, this is true. I think Sally Rooney is just fine,
0: I think so too.
1: And she's, look, and this goes without saying, like, it's easy to criticize. We all have our taste, right? Yeah. I mean, she's incredibly talented. She's really good at what she does. I just think it's interesting that she is held up as sort of the pinnacle of literary fiction, but it is different than some of this other stuff. Mm-hmm.
0: And hot air balloons don't come falling from the sky.
1: No, never.
0: Everything that happens in a Sally Rooney book has to be very believable on a day-to-day basis.
1: I happen to not mean this as a negative.
0: Okay.
1: But very small.
0: Yeah.
1: You know, like, right. They're not epic stories. Right. They're about
0: people's. Yeah, I mean, I like small too.
1: So that's why I said it's not a negative. Right. So do I.
0: Totally.
1: Well, you know, look, if we can't have our own tastes, you know, why? Yeah. What are we doing here?
0: Absolutely. Yeah.
1: But so is literary fiction, quote unquote, the majority of what you read? Do you dip back into the distant past and read the classics? Do you get into the science fiction and horror? Or do you have a certain kind of aesthetic that you tend to hew to in your case?
0: I probably mainly read literary fiction. I just read for the first time Kindred by Octavia Butler because I hadn't. And it
1: felt yeah. She's great.
0: That book, I didn't even know it because I think you should know this and I didn't. It was so science fiction. It blew my mind. Like, I really actually loved it. It was about slavery, but it was somebody from the present who would just go backwards in time. I was like, wow. And so I was really impressed by that.
1: I am a recovering science fiction fan.
0: Okay.
1: I was a comic book nerd, right. And I liked science fiction a lot and still have a soft spot for it. And when I was growing up, she was known as a sci-fi writer. There was it's one of those beautiful stories of somebody who she was very respected in that field, but you know, you never know who's going to stand the test of time. Like, she will stand the test of time. She's considered literature when a lot of people who, you know, John Updike's being forgotten and she's not, right?
0: And just like you said, as I thought she was literature. I didn't actually know she was science fiction when I went into reading that book. So that was actually sometimes it was exciting that I didn't know that.
1: And some of her other books are even more science fiction. Like, like the ones like Parable of the Sower, there's it's in a dystopian apocalypse and people can't sleep and they have psychic powers. It's like science fiction.
0: Right.
1: I mean, like, not like science fiction themes. Yeah.
0: Well, I love the work by Emily St. John Mandel.
1: Oh, she's great.
0: Yeah, she's great. And she writes, I would say she writes big books, by the way. You know,
1: but not small themes at all.
0: No, not at all. And sometimes I read them and everything comes back and interplays. I'm like, how do you do that? Like, I feel like she has to outline. I don't know.
1: No, yeah, she's very, and then she'll have a graphic novel, described in prose in the middle of her book.
0: Oh, my God, right, exactly.
1: Yeah, remember
0: that's
1: that.
0: Station 11.
1: Yeah. I feel like, in Station 11, I feel like, this may be fading, I'm not sure, but maybe not. Mm-hmm. There was a period of time where it was the thing to do, and I love this, where the borders between genre and literature faded away. Because there was a time where you were not going to elevate a sci-fi or a horror writer to the canon. That was not going to happen, right? And now
0: we see that, right?
1: Stories are stories, right?
0: Yeah, I mean, thrillers are getting a ton of respect these days, too. And I think that's great, right?
1: The one that was left out for years, and I think this is changing, was romance. Like, that was still in the back bin. But I think that might be changing a little bit.
0: I think I just, for the first time, I read, the New York Times, recommended summer books. And, a lot of them were romance. I'm like, this is the New York Times.
1: I know.
0: They're just so popular, I think, that you can't leave them out anymore.
1: Yeah, they're very popular. Like, Emily Henry is extremely popular. And
0: I read one of them. I'm like, this is okay. It didn't do it for me. But
1: I read one of them just because I never read romance, but because I was like, this thing is such a phenomenon. I'm going to read this thing. And, you know, whatever. She's a crafts person. Yeah, she does it well. But
0: I wonder if I get the feeling she doesn't struggle, but who knows? Do you know what I mean? So, I know Daniel Steele. She's so not contemporary, but she just wrote every day, 5 pages a day. And that's how she kept up putting it out. And I would love to be able to work like that. You know, it doesn't.
1: I can absolutely write 5 pages a day.
0: You can. Wow.
1: No, but it'll be nonsensical and a steaming pile of garbage. Like, I can write 1,000 pages and but to get 200 good pages will take me 7 years. You know what I mean? So that's the difference.
0: Yeah.
1: But they can write 5 clean pages a day. I don't understand that.
0: I don't know.
1: Yeah. Daniel Steele. Remember these writers? Daniel Steele, Sidney Sheldon, Judith Cramps.
0: Yeah.
1: That was a thing.
0: It was a big thing.
1: So before
0: Carol Oates writes all the time, too.
1: So who's that?
0: Joyce Carol Oates, you know.
1: So. Now, she's a writer that is respected by everybody who must have 100 books.
0: She once said her husband hasn't read her books, and she said that she's obsessed by by crying that she's just like, and she says that crime writers are really, I went to one event with hers and that's what she said, that they're obsessive people and they don't, when they finish a book, they wake up the next day and they start writing. There's no in between.
1: Yeah, that's crazy.
0: That is crazy.
1: But you're relatively prolific, honestly. Yeah. Like, I mean, there are people who have written two novels. I mean, you've written how many? I mean,
0: six.
1: Yeah. I mean, that's good. I mean,
0: I know. I think about that. And sometimes people say prolific like it's a good thing. And sometimes people say prolific like it's a bad
1: thing. To me, it's a good thing.
0: Thank you. I like it too. I feel like I don't have an academic job. And I know a lot of writers, I think the writers that don't teach, we have a lot more insecurity, like, and we're just a lot more afraid because we don't have that regular salary.
1: Yeah.
0: And I think I write more because I have to, you know what I mean? So I just have to publish a book and I put this in my books. If I don't publish my next book, I'm going to have to get a job. Like, my greatest fear is that I'm going to end up at Trader Joe's, which is a fine place, you know, and I'm going to be stocking groceries. So yeah. I have to keep writing. I just can't stop.
1: Don't you think, though, I mean, I love a lot of writers who are teachers, you know?
0: Yeah.
1: And don't you think that that little bit of fear and hunger is a good, it's like the sand that makes the pearl? I mean, isn't that a good thing?
0: It's a great thing. It sucks to feel afraid, but if I didn't have that pushing me, I wouldn't have published this many books. And I mean, I have a friend who published two novels and then she married somebody really wealthy. And she had a child, and she's going on like 10 years now, and she hasn't published another book. And
1: yeah, they call it hunger for a reason, right?
0: Yeah.
1: I mean, you need to eat, and there's an element. That's why you got these writers like, I mean, Kurt Vonnegut, we mentioned, Philip K. Dick, who's another one of those science fiction writers who's now really respected.
0: Yeah.
1: He like got paid by the word. He would write, he wrote, I'm going to make a number, 35 novels, and 40% of them are garbage, you know? But he had to.
0: No, I mean, I do it for the money. And then the other, I mean, I do it for the money. But I feel like that won't work for some people. I think that not everybody can sit down to write a novel and publish it. Like, it's just not a fair game. Like, some people have that talent and some people don't. And sometimes you can just try and try and try and try and it won't work out. And sometimes I love stories like where people are like in their 60s and they publish their first novel. I just, you know, it's just so great. And that happens.
1: Different brands. And the flip side is true, right? It's if you have a certain pressure to write, it can lose the play element. Like, it's probably no mistake that you wrote your first book while you were in that program because you had the freedom to figure out who you were as a writer instead of, I'm going to try to write the most marketable thing possible.
0: Yeah. I mean, that will work for me because I guess that is what genre writing is. I don't know, but.
1: Well, listen, we are getting very close to the end. I'm having so much fun there.
0: We went from
1: talking about your fantastic work to every kind of topic on writing and reading. And those are my favorite kind of conversations.
0: Yeah, no, I've enjoyed this too. It's nice.
1: And it's always a pleasure spending time with all of you out there in Radioland. As you probably know by now, this is Uncommon Reads, the show about books and reading and writing. 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I am your host, as always, Michael F. Schein, and we will talk
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7: 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This is Real Country Music with me, Roger Gill, I'm on until 3 o'clock this afternoon. Today is going to be my last show for the summer. So, lots of things happened last week. One of the things that happened last week was the Dutchess County Fair. And I am joined with Ralph.
6: Good afternoon, Roger. Thanks for inviting me.
7: Okay. And so what did you do at the fair?
6: Well, I think we did our usual, take a long walk around. We made sure we seen the cows and the animals. We went on a special night because we liked the band Queen, and that they had Almost Queen, and they were just amazing. And I don't think I've seen the stadium as full as it was for that. And the man who plays Freddie Mercury looked a lot like him, moved a lot like him, and he sang almost as well.
7: That's good. So, anyhow, my phone lines are open at 845-437-7178. And Ralph is going to give us a check on the forecast now.
6: So here's the weather forecast for today, Monday, August 31st, 2026. Today, partly sunny with a high near 79. Tonight, a chance of showers and thunderstorm after midnight, mostly cloudy with a low around 65. Tuesday, tomorrow, a chance of showers and thunderstorms, mostly cloudy with a high near 80. Tuesday night, showers likely and possibly a thunderstorm, mostly cloudy with a low around 63. On Wednesday, expect a chance of showers and thunderstorms, then showers likely and possibly a thunderstorm after 8 a.m. Mostly cloudy with a high near 76. On Saturday, we'll go all the way to the weekend, a chance of showers, mostly sunny, with a high near 75. So that's the weather forecast. 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
7: Okay, and currently here at Vassar College, it is 72 degrees. Another thing that happened last week was Dolly Parton passing away at the age of 80. So here's one of her songs.

My phone lines are open at 845-437-7178. This is Real Country Music with me, Roger Gill. I'm on until 3 o'clock today, and today is going to be my last show for the summer. So my phone lines are open at 845-437-7178. We're going to go back to the 50s now.

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0: 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I want to give a shout out to Rocky, who is listening to WVKR.org in Lake Ariel, Pennsylvania. So, and now I have a request. And what's the request?
1: Yeah, so I had asked Roger for a song to play. This is not a country song per se, but got a bit of a country flavor to it. This is called Save It for a Rainy Day by the Jayhawks.
0: Okay, and here we go.

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We heard from Dolly Parton, Conway Twitty, Johnny Cash, Tennessee Travelers, and that was the Jayhawks, Save It for a Rainy Day. This is Real Country Music with me, Roger Gill. I'm on until 3 o'clock today, so it's going to be my last show today. So my phone lines are open at 845-437-7178.

0: 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This is Real Country Music with me, Roger Gill. I'm on until 3 o'clock this afternoon. This is going to be my last show for the summer. So my phone lines are open at 845-437-7178. So, it's the end of the summer. So, did you have a good summer?
1: Had a good summer, although I had some medical issues, so it was a little bit of a surprise, so I didn't get to do as many things as I usually do. But we did go to Washington, D.C. for it was actually a funeral, so we didn't really get to go around town very much. But I recommend it to anyone, especially who hasn't been there, because it's so inspirational, and my favorite is the Lincoln Memorial. The other place we went to, which was really interesting, was Ipswich, Massachusetts. And it's very much New England, very old. The houses are from the 1600s, and very close to Ipswich is Salem. And they are very proud of their history of the witches being there. And there's a lot of shops, and there's a lot of stories, and there's a lot of people who kind of celebrate that. So it's very interesting. And it was a kind of a unique experience for us to go there, and we really did enjoy it. And that was Salem, Massachusetts, near Ipswich, which is near Boston.
0: Yes, I heard of it. I think you might have told me once about it. All right, let's get a check of the weather forecast now.
1: So here's the weather forecast for today, Monday, August 31st, 2026. Today is going to be partly sunny with a high near 79. Tonight, a chance of showers and thunderstorms after midnight, mostly cloudy with a low around 65. Tomorrow, Tuesday, a chance of showers and thunderstorms, mostly cloudy with a high near 80. Tuesday night, showers are likely and possibly a thunderstorm, mostly cloudy with a low around 63. Wednesday, a chance of showers and thunderstorms, then showers likely and possibly a thunderstorm after 8 a.m., mostly cloudy with a high near 76. Then on the weekend, Saturday, a chance of showers, mostly sunny with a high near 75. So that's the weather forecast. 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
0: And currently here at Vassar College, it is 75 degrees.
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This is Real Country Music with me, Roger Gill. I'm on until 3 o'clock today, and this is going to be my last show for the summer, and hopefully to be back next summer. So we're going to continue with the 50s.

it didn't matter. He was after Texas Red. After Texas Red. It wasn't long before the story was relayed to Texas.

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1: 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And Ralph, what's the next song?
2: Thanks, Raj, for letting me request another song. This is a song by the Byrds, who were kind of pioneers in that early folk rock, country rock, and the late 60s and early 70s. This is from Sweetheart of the Rodeo album, and it's called, what was this one called again, Raj? Oh, You Ain't Going Nowhere.

And my phone lines are open at 845-437-7178. If there's something that you would like to hear, you can give me a call once again, 845-437-7178.

0: 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So I want to give a shout out to Rocky, who is listening to us on WVKR.org. He's listening to us in Lake Ariel, Pennsylvania. So he's out in Pennsylvania, where I used to live. So this is Real Country Music with me, Roger Gill. I'm on until 3 o'clock today, and this is going to be my last show for the summer. So I hope you are enjoying it. And last week, yesterday, the Dutchess County Fair ended. So the fair was very, very good. I was up there Tuesday and Wednesday and Saturday. And on Saturday, I got two milkshakes. The milkshakes are one of my favorites. So I had two milkshakes at the fair. The Dutchess County Fair is a sign that summer is ending. And today is Monday, August 31st, 2026. And tomorrow starts September. So the summer is ending today, but it doesn't officially end until September 21st. But anyhow, let's have a check of the weather forecast now.
1: So today is going to be partly sunny with a high near 79. Tonight, chance of showers and thunderstorm after midnight, mostly cloudy with a low around 65. Tomorrow on Tuesday, a chance of showers and thunderstorms, mostly cloudy with a high near 80. Tuesday night, showers are likely and possibly a thunderstorm, mostly cloudy with a low around 63. On Wednesday, there's going to be a chance of showers and thunderstorms. Then showers are likely and possibly a thunderstorm after 8 a.m. Mostly cloudy with a high near 76 on Wednesday. On Saturday, there's going to be a chance of showers, mostly sunny, with a high near 75. That's the weather forecast. 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
0: And currently here at Vassar College, it is 76 degrees.
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0: 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My phone lines are open at 845-437-7178. 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
1: Down to Georgia, he was looking for a soul to steal. He was in a bind because he was way behind and he was willing to make a deal. When he came across this young man sawing on a fiddle and playing it hot, and the devil jumped up on a hickory stump and said, "Boy, let me tell you what. I guess you didn't know it, but I'm a fiddle player too. And if you'd care to take a dare, I'll make a bet with you. Now you play pretty good fiddle, boy, but give the devil his due. I bet a fiddle of gold against your soul because I think I'm better than you." The boy said, "My name's Johnny, and it might be a sin, but I'll take your bet, and you're gonna regret, 'cause I'm the best as ever been."

closed up his case and he said, I'll start this show. And fire flew from his fingertips as he rosined up his bow. And he pulled the bow across the strings and it made an evil hiss. And then a band of demons joined in and it sounded something like

The devil bowed his head because he knew that he'd been beat. And he laid that golden fiddle on the ground at Johnny's feet. Johnny said, "Devil, just come on back if you ever want to try again. I done told you once, you son of a bitch, I'm the best as ever been."

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0: 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So this is Real Country Music with me, Roger Gill. And today is my last show for the summer. And hopefully I will be back next summer. That was Dolly Parton and Jolene. Dolly Parton passed away last Tuesday, August 25th. She was 80 years old. She was born on January 19th, 1946. I wasn't around then. So, anyhow, she came out with a lot of great songs. So, let's check the weather forecast now.
1: So here's a weather forecast for Monday, August 31st, 2026, today. Today is going to be partly sunny with a high near 79. Tonight, a chance of showers and thunderstorm after midnight. Mostly cloudy with a low around 65. Tomorrow on Tuesday, there's a chance of showers and thunderstorms. Mostly cloudy with a high near 80. Tuesday night, showers likely and possibly a thunderstorm, mostly cloudy, with a low around 63. On Wednesday, expect a chance of showers and thunderstorms. Then showers are likely and possibly a thunderstorm after 8 a.m. Mostly cloudy with a high near 76. On Saturday, a chance of showers, mostly sunny with a high near 75. So that's the weather forecast from, and you can listen to us on 91.3. 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
0: And currently here at Vassar College, it is 76 degrees.
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I'm on until 3 o'clock this afternoon. It's going to be my last show for the summer. Until next summer, here is The Battle of New Orleans by Johnny Cash, going out to Kathy, who is listening online at WVKR.org.

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This is Real Country Music with me, Roger Gill. Hey, I want to give a shout-out to my regular listeners. I want to give a shout-out to Scott in Middletown, if you are listening, and Nancy, if you are listening too. I want to give a shout-out to you. It's going to be my last show today. Today is my last show for the summer, and I want to thank all of my regular listeners for listening. I'm on until 3 o'clock this afternoon. If there's something that you would like to hear, my phone lines are open at 845-437-7178.

0: 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This is Real Country Music with me, Roger Gill. I'm on until 3 o'clock this afternoon. It's my last show for the summer until next summer. So I hope you are enjoying it. I have been enjoying it today, receiving lots of phone calls. So anyhow, let's have a check of the weather forecast.
1: So here's the weather forecast for Monday, August 31st, 2026. Today is going to be partly sunny with a high near 79. Tonight, a chance of showers and thunderstorm after midnight. Mostly cloudy with a low around 65. On Tuesday, there's going to be a chance of showers and thunderstorms, mostly cloudy or with a high around 80. On Tuesday night, we should see showers likely and possibly a thunderstorm, mostly cloudy with a low around 63. On Wednesday, there's a chance of showers and thunderstorms. Then showers are likely and possibly a thunderstorm after 8 a.m. Mostly cloudy with a high near 76. On Saturday, there's going to be a chance of showers, mostly sunny with a high near 75. So that's the weather forecast. 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
0: And you have a PSA there?
1: Well, there's going to be a concert coming to us soon in Poughkeepsie. It's called The Beatles versus the Stones. It brings the British rock rivalry back to the Bardavon Opera House, 1869 Opera House. It's described as a long-running concert production, The Beatles versus the Stones. A musical showdown returns to the Bardavon 1869 Opera House on Sunday, September 6th. Bringing together the music and the energy and the swagger of the two legendary bands for one unforgettable night of classic rock. It's presented as a live musical, The Battle of the Bands. The show recreates the excitement of the British invasion era as nationally touring tribute acts, Abbey Road and Satisfaction, trade off iconic songs from the Beatles and the Rolling Stones catalogs. From the early days of Beatlemania and Stones' blues-driven beginnings to the arena-sized anthems that defined a generation, this production celebrates one of rock's most exciting and enduring rivalries. Over the past decade, Beatles vs. Stones has toured extensively throughout the United States and abroad, performing more than 2,200 concerts and building a devoted following among fans of classic rock. The show combines authentic period instruments and costumes with live musical performances to capture the spirit and the sound of both bands at the height of their powers. Rather than simply presenting separate tribute sets, The Beatles vs. Stones is structured as an interactive concert experience with the bands alternating songs throughout the evening before joining together on stage for a finale featuring some of their biggest sing-alongs of the rock era. Audience members are encouraged to cheer for their favorite side as the show unfolds. The debate over the Beatles and Stones has been going on for more than 60 years, said producer Andy Nagel. This show gives audiences the chance to celebrate both bands in the same room in a way that's fun, high energy, and rooted in the music itself. The production has earned enthusiastic reviews from audiences and critics alike. The Los Angeles Times called it the most unique tribute show in decades, while the Idaho Statesman wrote, "The crowd was on their feet, screaming the entire time." I've actually seen this concert not too long ago, and it was a lot of fun. The bands were great. They really reminded you of, both the Beatles and the Stones, and it was a lot of fun.
0: And that's this coming up Sunday. Okay, Independent Radio 91.3 WVKR FM Poughkeepsie or online at WVKR.org. I have a request. It's by Rumbling Jack Elliott, going out to Matt and Beacon.

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This is Real Country Music with me, Roger Gill. And today is my last show for the summer until next summer. So I hope you are enjoying it. 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

The devil went down to Georgia. He was looking for a soul to steal. He was in a bind because he was way behind and he was willing to make a deal. When he came across this young man sawing on a fiddle and playing it hot, and the devil jumped up on a hickory stump and said, "Boy, let me tell you what. I guess you didn't know it, but I'm a fiddle player too. And if you'd care to take a dare, I'll make a bet with you. Now you play pretty good fiddle, boy, but give the devil his due. I bet a fiddle of gold against your soul, cause I think I'm better than you." The boy said, "My name's Johnny, and it might be a sin, but I'll take your bet, and you're gonna regret, cause I'm the best as ever been.

warmed up his case and he said, I'll start this show. And fire flew from his fingertips as he rosined up his bow. And he pulled the bow across the strings and it made an evil hiss. And then a band of demons joined in and it sounded something like

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And he laid that golden fiddle on the ground at Johnny's feet. Johnny said, "Devil, just come on back if you ever want to try again. I done told you once, you son of a bitch, I'm the best."

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So I want to thank everybody. It has been a pleasure keeping everybody in company on Mondays from 12 to 3. Everybody was wonderful that called in. We played some, they had some great requests.

0: want to thank everybody for listening this summer. So, all right, we're going to have a check of the forecast now.
1: So here is the weather forecast for Monday, today, August 31st, 2026. Today is going to be partly sunny with a high near 79. Tonight there's going to be a chance of showers and a thunderstorm after midnight, mostly cloudy with a low around 65. For tomorrow, Tuesday, a chance of showers and thunderstorms, mostly cloudy with a high near 80. Tuesday night, showers are likely and possibly a thunderstorm, mostly cloudy with a low around 63. On Wednesday, a chance of showers and thunderstorms. Then showers are likely and possibly a thunderstorm after 8 a.m. Mostly cloudy with a high near 76. On Saturday, there's going to be a chance of showers. It'll be mostly sunny with a high near 75. That's the weather forecast. 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
0: Okay, and you have a PSA?
1: Oh, the Beatles versus Stones?
0: Yes.
1: So there's going to be a concert coming to us soon. It's called the Beatles versus the Stones, and it brings back a rivalry, a rock rivalry, back to the Bardavon 1869 Opera House. The long-running concert production Beatles versus Stones, a musical showdown, returns to the Bardavon 1869 Opera House on Sunday, September 6th. It brings together the energy, the music, the swagger of the two legendary bands for one unforgettable night of classic rock. Presented as a live musical battle of the bands, the show recreates the excitement of the British Invasion era as nationally touring tribute acts Abbey Road and Satisfaction trade off iconic songs from the Beatles and the Rolling Stones catalogs. From the early days of Beatlemania and the Stones' blues-driven beginnings to the arena-sized anthems that defined a generation, the production celebrates one of rock's most enduring rivalries. Over the past decade, Beatles vs. Stones has toured extensively throughout the United States and abroad, performing more than 2,200 concerts and building a devoted following among fans of classic rock. The show combines authentic period instruments and costumes with live musical performances that capture the spirit and the sound of both bands at the height of their powers. Rather than simply presenting separate tribute sets, Beatles vs. Stones structures an interactive concert experience with the bands alternating songs throughout the evening before joining together on stage for a finale featuring some of the biggest sing-alongs of the rock era. Audience members are encouraged to cheer for their favorite side as the show unfolds. The debate over the Beatles and the Stones has been going on for more than 60 years, said producer Andy Nagel. This show gives audiences the chance to celebrate both bands in the same room in a way that's fun, high energy, and rooted in the music itself. The production has earned enthusiastic reviews from audiences and critics alike. The Los Angeles Times called it the most unique tribute show in decades, while the Idaho Statesman wrote, "The crowd was on their feet, screaming the entire time." So it sounds like a good show. I've seen it, and it's worthwhile.
0: Yes, it does sound like a good show. Okay.

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Now, there's a town for you, and you talk about rough. You know, a lot of places in the country claim Paul Bunyan lived there, but you should have seen Roseburg when me and my daddy come there. Every one of them loggers looked like Paul Bunyan to me, because I was a skinny kid about 16, and I was scared to death when we walked into that camp. None of the lumberjacks paid any attention to me at first, but my pa told the boss that me and him wanted a job. A lot of them stopped their work just to see what was going to happen. That big boss walked around me, looked me up and down, and said, "Mister, I believe that boy is made out of second growth timber." And I guess I was. Everybody but me and Paul had a big laugh over it. Paul got kind of mad. And the boss finally said he might start me out as a high climber. I didn't know what a high climber was. Boy, I sure learned fast. That steel corded rope cut my back, and that axe, I thought it was going to break my arms off. But I stuck with it, and it wasn't long till I learned that a man's got to be a lot tougher than the timber he's cutting. Finally, I could swing that cross-cut saw with the best of them.

Heard the organ timbre calling me. 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Is it one for forward and three for back? Is it two for stop or four for go? Boy, ask a whistle punk, I don't know. Well, I learned this fact from a logger named Ray. You don't cut timber on a windy day. Stay out of the woods when the moisture's low, or you ain't gonna live to collect your dough. Will you tell me something, Mr. Lumberjack? Is it one for forward and three for back? Is it two for stop or four for go? 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

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Is it one for forward and three for back? Is it two for stopper, four for go? 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

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So, I want to thank everybody for listening all summer long to my show. It has been amazing. So I want to thank everybody for listening. It was a great summer, and I hope to be back next summer. So I hope everybody enjoyed my program. Coming on up at 3 o'clock, it's First World Music. And here is a song. Here is a song, and it's by Carrie Underwood.

And that was Carrie Underwood, Don't Forget to Remember Me. I won't forget to remember you, the listeners, because you are the ones who make it happen. It has been a great summer, and I'll catch you next summer.

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And we started the show with a song entitled Sale from Lokua Kanza. And we have so much more great music for you just like that for the rest of the hour. So sit back, relax, and enjoy. Upcoming next is a three-song set beginning with music from Aida Sam from her CD Saraba. Bitim Reo is the name of the song. Enjoy.

Welcome back to the show. You're still listening to First World Music on WVKR. You just heard a three-song set. Let me tell you what the songs were. We began with music from Aida Sam. She gave us Bitim Reo. After that, Ali Makante, who was from the trio Lego de Coteba. She's one of the three ladies from that group. And she gave us Wasso. And then finally, Habibi Tal was by Alsara and her Nuba Tones. More great music coming up next. A four-song set this time, beginning with music from Tabang Tabane of South Africa. Stay tuned.

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You're still listening to First World Music on WVKR-FM. I'm your host, Akenna Magaji. We had a four-song set there. Let me tell you what you heard in reverse order. The last song was by Angelique Kidjo. She gave us Humbati. And then before Angelique, you heard from Asta Aweke. Netsanen was the name of her song. Before Asta, you heard from Lura. Algeng de Algeng was the name of her contribution to the set. And we started with Richard by Tabang Tabane of South Africa. And before we go on to the next set, I want to alert you, dear listeners, to some other shows that air on WVKR, especially the Platinum Hour by DJ Platinum Pat, which airs every Friday morning at 7 a.m. Platinum Pat, he was my engineer on First World Music for several years, and I trained him on the board, and I'm so happy that after helping him with his application, his show was finally accepted, and last week was 2 years that he has been on the air. So congratulations, Platinum Pat, host of the Platinum Hour on WVKR every Friday morning at 7 a.m. Of course, not forgetting the man who follows me, and that is Splinters and Candy, Alex Brown, every Monday from 4 to 5 p.m. Every Monday from 4 to 5 p.m. And also, I want to let you know about Uplifting Vibes with Calvin. It's a reggae show that is broadcast over these airwaves also on Monday, every Monday from 6 to 7 p.m. Uplifting Vibes. Calvin Balfour is the name of the host, and he plays uplifting music every Monday on his show from 6 to 7 p.m. All right, let's get back to the music. A three-song set is coming up now, beginning with some music from beautiful Nubia of Nigeria. Dagige is the name of their song. Stay tuned.

And with that three-song set, we're coming down to the end of the show. But not to worry, I have one more song before we end. Let me tell you what you just heard in that three-song set. We began with music by Beautiful Nubia. Dagigay was the name of the song. And then that was followed by Josephine, music from Sheb Rashid Daha. And then finally, Chando gave us Naton. And we're going to close the show with some music by Sona Jabate, who's coming to New York again next year in March. I'll tell you more about that show as we come closer to it. We're far away from it. But she'll be back in New York in March of 2027. And we're going to close out the show with a song from her entitled Gainako, meaning cattle or cow. Enjoy.

0: And with that, we've come to the end of the show. That was the last song for the show, Gainako by Sona Jabate. And on today's First World Music, you heard music from Senegal, Ivory Coast, Sudan, South Africa, Cabo Verde, Ethiopia, Benin, Nigeria, Algeria, Guinea-Bissau, and Gambia. And come back again next week, Monday, from 3 to 4 p.m. for more great African music and content.
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We close the opening set of today's show with music from Egyptian artist Nada El Shazly. We heard Labka from her album Laini Tani. Before that, we heard from Dana Salla, who is a Jordanian artist of Palestinian descent. We heard Asal Wood, taken from her album Bent Bladna. And we started out with music from Zain, a Palestinian-Jordanian artist. We heard Sir El Hubbi, taken from her album Auda. More music on the way for you right now on 91.3 WVKR.

music from Iranian artist Kurosh Yagmai. To close that set, we heard Rehan, taken from a collection entitled Back from the Brink. Before that, music out of Colombia from Toda la Momposina y sus Tambores, we heard Mapale, taken from La Candela Viva. And we started out that set with music out of Germany from Curio Curio, we heard Bem Querer, from their self-titled release. More music on the way for you right after this public service announcement. And this is for a concert in our area Saturday, September 19th. Abek Mukherjee and Tejas Tope will be performing at The Local in Saugerties, New York. Music at 8 p.m. This is Indian classical sitar music at The Local in Saugerties, New York. 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

You're listening to Splinters and Candy right here on 91.3 WVKR-FM Poughkeepsie, New York. And we close that set with music from Norway, from Benedicta Marchet. We heard Har, taken from the album of the same name. Before that, music from Greece, from Neli Fasoli. We heard Thata Kapso, taken from the EP Weird. And we started out with music from a Chicago-based composer born in Ramallah, Wanis Zaror. We heard Silwan, taken from the album of the same name. More music on the way for you right now on 91.3 WVKR.

0: We close that set with music from Alana Sasson, who is based in Valencia. We heard In Between from the album of the same name. Before that, music out of Poland from Hizbut Yam. We heard Kadagi. And we started out with sounds from Ghana, from Marjata. We heard Otanunu, taken from the compilation Ghana Special 2. More music on the way for you right now on 91.3 WVKR.
1: 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Non, mi regret pas, non. 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

0: We close today's program with music from Réunion. We heard Christine Salem with Dolo from her album Merci. That will do it for today's show, folks. Thank you so much for listening, as always. And please stay tuned now for Helen with Planet Blue, right here on 91.3 WVKR-FM.
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It's independent radio from Vassar College in Poughkeepsie, New York. My name is Helen. Thank you for staying tuned after Splinters and Candy World Music selected for you by Alex Brown. So, pressing on with my Planet Blue recognition of each of our 50 states in this semi-quincentennial year, today we pay tribute to the 15th member to join the Union on June 1st, 1792, Kentucky. In January this year, Reasons to be Cheerful featured the state with this article titled, Kentucky's Rural and Urban Communities Unite Over Climate Change. Two myths tend to shape how people talk about Kentucky and climate change. One is, the state is a climate haven, insulated from the worst effects of global warming. The other is, Kentuckians are hostile to climate action. Researchers, officials, environmental directors, and others pushing for change say climate is more nuanced than red or blue ticket makes it look. Kentucky is the sixth most climate vulnerable state. From 2020 to 2024, NOAA documented $27 billion climate disasters in the state, including tornadoes that killed more than 50 people, that's 50, and flash floods that killed 39. Kentucky's politicians and residents, largely rural, may appear conservative, removing groundwater and wetland protections, and backing Donald Trump as he signed executive orders to boost the coal industry. But municipalities varying in income levels, population density, and industry are teaming up to strengthen their climate resilience through a six-county regional climate action plan. The Central Kentucky Climate Action Plan, through an EPA grant, targets an area with more than 500,000 people and comprises the environment, the people, and the economy. Under the plan, the six counties will collaborate to cut greenhouse gas emissions by 40% by 2050. Lori Cagle, a professor at University of Kentucky specializing in climate rhetoric, says there has long been an attempt to pit local against global, individual choice against systemic change, urban against rural. These are all false choices. The region is prioritizing initiatives to counter and mitigate climate change. Lexington, Fayetteville Urban County Government has implemented an energy management plan to reduce consumption of fuel, commissioned a greenhouse gas inventory, and published a sustainability plan. In 2023, officials realized more funding could be accessible if they included the entire 6-county Lexington metropolitan statistical area. The Central Kentucky Climate Action Plan shows how governments can work in tandem to reduce harmful emissions. It is built on two documents. The Priority Climate Action Plan provides quick, high-impact changes, including plans for studying the need for electric vehicle charging stations, planting a stronger urban tree canopy to help mitigate rising temperatures, providing residential solar to homeowners and other property owners at discounted rates. Second one is the Comprehensive Climate Action Plan. This offers more long-term growth tailored to each county with recommendations like scaling up solarization to include the entire 6-county area, considering a smart agriculture coalition on fertilizer use, plant breeding, and other environmental factors for farmers, implementing electric bus fleets for public transportation, long-term development of educational materials
and campaigns showing the benefits of these initiatives. Because it's vital for people across the region to understand the basics of climate change and pollution and why these actions help, the Climate Action Plan has gone through multiple rounds of community input. Focus groups are well attended. About 58% of the Lexington-Fayetteville metropolitan statistical area is worried about climate change. 63% of Kentuckians expressed their belief that global warming exists. The majority of people in every Kentucky county believe global warming is happening. Discourse around climate tends to sort people into extremes of alarmed or dismissive, but it's rarely so black and white. Many people don't center climate action in their lifestyles, but they're still cautious or concerned. The Central Kentucky Climate Action Plans challenge the idea climate change is a rural/urban divide problem. These areas have different needs, but as public opinions shift in favor of taking action on climate change across urban and rural communities, there's increased public support for systemic changes to make it easier for individuals to make choices for reducing their own emissions. Shonda Cecil is a correspondent with the Central Kentucky Action Climate Action Plan for the small city of Winchester. She has been pushing for climate-forward initiatives in her community for years through Clark County's Farmland Preservation and Protection Plan. Their goals differ from rooftop solar and electric bus capacities of Lexington. Her current focus is on the school system, which she is an environmental educator. Cecil is meeting with local leaders to work toward eliminating non-recyclable styrofoam lunch trays and implementing composting for lunch food waste. With food waste at 30% of the waste stream, she is hopeful for a grant to create a composting facility on site. In the comprehensive plan, composting measures are projected to reduce greenhouse gas emissions by more than 300,000 metric tons regionally by 2050. Many parts of the plans are designed for regional governments to take on, but things like recycling and reducing food waste and vehicle use are based on changing individual habits. Every county seems to have similar goals, but the way they go about it is different. Anyone should be able to do something in the plan, regardless of what type of home you're in, what size their business is, what political side they're on. They can do something. Yeah, well, if that's not somewhere to begin, that sounds great. And I also like how that they worked together rather than fighting, like so many of our candidates and elected officials are always boasting about. How about working together? Yeah, so there you have it. There's our new state for this week. And somehow, in the meantime, summer vanished, and back to school is a big factor for many of us right now. At the cusp of vacation and school, the conversation had this question earlier this month: are summer holidays good for children? Now, I should just let you know, the saying is UK, so they talk about holiday versus vacation as we would here in US. So here's the article. When academic research has explored the impact of social... When academic research has explored the impact of school summer holidays, it has often focused on child care costs to parents and to children's learning and health. But beyond the widely known children's rights to education and health embodied within UN's Convention on the Rights of the Child, these rights also include children's right to leisure, the chance to play and simply do what they want.
Children and young people are often seen as in the process of becoming. Their leisure is viewed as an extension of this. It should have a purpose in developing them as future healthy, educated citizens. Even play is seen not as an activity in itself, but as a way to learn skills or increase physical health. If we see children as already being rather than becoming, we can appreciate the value of their leisure time. Undoubtedly, managing school breaks can be challenging for working parents. Beyond child care expenses, amid the cost of living crisis, there has been increasing attention to costs of feeding and entertaining children. Significant political attention has been on holiday hunger in the context of food insecurity faced by families during breaks from school when free lunch meals cannot be accessed. Under pressure from charities and celebrities in UK, some local authorities have moved to provide food, vouchers, or cash payments to families to ensure children do not go hungry during the holidays. Research raises concerns about learning loss over summer break, particularly for poorer children, where these studies tend to focus on literacy and numeracy, overlooking other areas of development. Concerns have also been raised over evidence of children being less physically active, more likely to gain weight, more likely to experience poor mental health, and at greater risk of harm. Given these issues, it's no wonder questions have been raised over whether a term structure more than 150 years old is still fit for purpose. In U.S., some districts have experimented by balancing school calendars with shorter breaks spread more evenly throughout the year. Researchers examining impacts found mixed results on learning loss. It's also important to consider how children feel about summer holidays. Students aged 10 to 18 expressed summer holiday is an important break from schoolwork and for some from difficult relationships with teachers and peers. Breaks provide opportunity for students to direct their own time in a range of activities beyond the sedentary screen time stereotype. Choices described as interesting, enjoyable, helpful, and less stressed. Where local organizations were identified as an asset in young people's school breaks, they reported being treated with respect, being involved in decision-making, and developing their leadership skills. So yeah, and beyond the benefits of summer break that are discussed here, I would have to add opportunity for travel. Vincent and I felt travel was as important a learning experience as anything our daughters learned in the classroom. We were committed to visiting a different state every summer, seeing and doing things we couldn't do here in the Mid-Hudson Valley, eating local foods, staying in unique accommodations. I think everyone's favorite trip was the Wisconsin vacation, where we rented a houseboat and navigated the Mississippi River. Wow, what a thrill. And what a way for our daughters, they weren't even old enough to have learner's permits at that point, to read the charts and steer the vessel. Of course, Vincent took over when we got to the locks. But again, what better way to learn about how locks operate than by locking through on the Mississippi? And just as a footnote to a footnote, it's gratifying to see them carrying this forward with their own families. Our older daughter just returned from a once-in-a-lifetime trip to Alaska with her family, and our younger daughter and her family enjoyed the tropical climate of St. Thomas in the U.S. Virgin Islands. So, yeah, I have to advertise travel as a very important factor in education. If you can make that happen in your family, it's well worth it. So anyway, back to my prepared stories here. Where am I? Okay, so
I'm just guessing here. I'm not alone in judging social media as more harmful than summer vacations. Last December, Karolinska Institute had this report on topic titled Social Media Are Use Linked No, Social Media Use Linked to Gradual Decline in Children's Attention Span. Use of screens and digital media has risen sharply in the 15 years, coinciding with an increase in ADHD diagnoses. Swedish and U.S. researchers investigating a possible link followed 8,324 U.S. children aged 9 and 10 for 4 years. The children reported how much time they spent on social media, playing video games, and watching TV/videos, and their parents assessed their levels of attention and hyperactivity/impulsiveness. Children who spent a significant amount of time on social media platforms gradually developed inattention symptoms, an association not influenced by socioeconomic background or genetic predisposition towards ADHD. Children who already had symptoms of inattentiveness did not increase social media use, suggesting the association leads from use to symptoms, not vice versa. The team saw no association for watching television or playing video games. The study suggests it is specifically social media, with constant distractions from messages and preoccupation of whether a notification has arrived, affecting children's ability to stay focused. The cognitive neuroscientist found the effect on concentration was small at the individual level, but advised it could have significant impact at the population level. The team stresses their results do not imply all children who use social media develop concentration difficulties, but there is reason to discuss limits and platform design. They hope their findings will help parents and policymakers reach well-informed decisions on healthy digital consumption to support children's cognitive development. Yeah, that's in the news lately. And then earlier this month, The Guardian had a companion piece. This one's titled, Children Using Social Media at Younger Age Appear to Do Worse in School Tests. Researchers at University of Milan analyzed surveys on social media habits of more than 5,000 Italian school children and their results in standardized math, Italian, and English exams. When tested at age 13 to 14, those who opened their first social media account at the start of secondary school, which would be around age 11 or 12, scored worse than those who waited until at least age 14. The score gap at age 15 to 16 remained the same for Italian and widened for math. Interestingly, there was no impact on English, which students were learning as a foreign language, possibly because so much social media is in English, providing incidental exposure and practice. The work does not prove social media is to blame, but researchers did take into account students' academic performance before they had social media, their family structure, and parents' education, all that could skew the results. They state the problem is how the platforms are built. Again, that's in the news. Well, pay attention. The difference in scores is roughly equivalent to early users falling behind by 6 months of schooling, or if you flip it, equivalent to the benefit of those who delayed social media being about half that achieved with intensive and costly tutoring. I'm going to be talking about tutoring more in a bit. One of the best predictors of the performance gap was how often children picked up their phones throughout the day and night, suggesting constant checking keeps children in a state of continuous alert. They may be missing something in the online world. This means being less present in the physical space.
From a cognitive point of view, it could mean being less engaged in studies and homework. UK is poised to introduce a social media ban for under 16-year-olds following Australia, which enacted a ban last year. The team favors an age limit on social media, but says platforms need to be safer and less addictive for pre-adolescents. Yeah, so whether you're a parent, educator, policymaker, you can do your part to ensure our young people develop healthy habits for interacting with social media. Oh, geez. Oh, and right up there with social media is AI. Phys.org had this item in May titled, Authors of Books About Classroom AI Say Loss of Foundational Knowledge is the Biggest Threat. Experts in learning design, teaching technology, and others participating in a conversation sponsored by Harvard Education Press on the topic of AI in the classroom advocate purposeful technology use, saying responsible use of AI requires a healthy dose of skepticism. They urge educators to resist the hype by asking, does this serve communities or those developing the technology and telling us it's going to be transformative? Teacher education programs should include training on how to help students examine the effects of AI inside and outside the classroom, including its environmental impact. We're not saying to be anti-tech. Students need a critical consciousness of how we interact with AI, how it works, and the harms of it. Educators are concerned about students' over-reliance on AI and its possible impact on critical thinking, problem solving, and relationships. The threat goes beyond de-skilling, students losing skills they previously developed as they outsource assignments to machines. One participant describes students as never skilling, meaning they haven't even learned foundational skills because they're using AI for everything. She states never skilling is scarier than de-skilling. Another participant worries about the impact of AI on social interactions, ethics, biases, and civic life, saying generative AI in particular reduces the need for human interaction. She says, quote, for democracy to function, we need to know what it feels like to disagree. One thing we give up when we turn to this technology is the ability to practice being uncomfortable, quote. The group found explicit and implicit biases in AI tools when they asked AI for book recommendations for Black and white high school students. Books recommended for Black students were disproportionately about crime and poverty. They also detected socioeconomic biases when AI provided feedback on students' written work. If AI perceives a student is white or from a higher socioeconomic class, the feedback it gives is very conversational in tone. If AI perceives the student is either socioeconomically disadvantaged or is Black or brown, it uses a very authoritative tone. The team recommends before deploying AI in the classroom, educators should question if it helps meet learning objectives. If not, should we be using it? Okay, then also from phys.org is this companion piece from June, and this one's titled, Mathematicians Say Don't Believe Hype on AI Capabilities. More than 150 mathematics professors from around the world signed the Leiden Declaration calling for the discipline to resist artificial intelligence developers' hype about the system's math abilities, including

Anthropic's OpenAI face strong to the death commercial incentive to overstate the capabilities of their products, compelled to work on market timelines that often short-circuit peer review systems and put researchers at the service of AI developers rather than self-directed free inquiry as in universities. AI studies can produce plausible seeming but incorrect proofs, hard for humans to verify. Moreover, AI also has potential harms in the shape of warfare, mass surveillance, political disruption, and environmental damage. The group urged individual mathematicians to evaluate the ethical consequences of your research and, if necessary, withdraw from harmful work. Yeah, now, it's, I just got to add here that the issue of AI has blown up since I prepared these items. It seems the more we know about it, the scarier it is. 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Right here on WVKR weekday mornings from 8 to 9, or check their website for past reporting, you will get the down low on so many dangerous aspects of AI and may be inspired to take it as somewhere to begin. Yeah, oh my goodness, wait a second. 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Either way, it's non-commercial, independent radio, just the way you like it. Coming to you from Vassar College in Poughkeepsie, New York. Boy, I am late today. It's 5:32 on Monday. My name is Helen. The show is Planet Blue. We're back to school today. If you'd like to be in touch with me, which I would like, please feel free to email me, planetblue@wvkr.org. I should also remind you, views and opinions expressed on this program might not necessarily be those of WVKR, Vassar College's Board of Trustees, or its constituents. Goodness, boy, the first half hour just flew by. All right, but I did say I was going to come back to the topic of tutoring. So here's a report from the University of Sydney. Actually, it's dated last September, but some of the tips on what to be alert for if you're thinking about getting help for your kids or even for yourself. The piece is titled Unregulated and Unfair, How Private Tutoring is Falling Short for Families. New research from Australia reveals tutoring is now mainstream for at least 1 in 7 students, but lacks effective regulation to ensure safety, quality, or fairness. The $96 billion industry, and I think that's worldwide, lacks accreditation, enforced codes of conduct, and real protection for students, leaving parents seeking high-quality tutors to navigate a marketplace where anyone can advertise services delivered online or in private homes without demonstrating qualifications or accountability. Known overseas as shadow education, tutoring has also grown steadily in Australia in response to increased competition among students, with as many as 80,000 private tutors working in 2024 without, I should say many, without formal teaching credentials. The study highlights three key concerns associated with rapidly expanding and unregulated tutoring. Tutoring can entrench unfairness by widening the achievement gap between high and low income families. There is mixed evidence whether tutoring provides a clear academic advantage or appropriate material being taught. Tutors are not consistently required to undergo background checks or child safety screening. Without state-based regulation, students and families remain at risk. The researchers state many legitimate organizations work hard to self-regulate and support tutors in gaining qualifications, but this should be the role of the government. They are calling for a coordinated, evidence-based approach
to tutoring regularly.

0: simulation. Rather than shutting down, the team recommends reforms and improvements, including a national audit of the tutoring sector to understand current practices and risks, mandatory child safety requirements, and advertised display of credentials, development of accreditation pathways for students to meet professional standards, and establishment of state government agencies to regulate and enforce standards. Yeah, so like I said, keep those points in mind. Then in February, American Friends of Combatants for Peace sent out this letter. It's titled, Education is Not a Privilege. As part of our Education Under Occupation campaign, we led a delegation of 26 journalists from France, Germany, Israel, Turkey, Spain, U.S., and Canada to Nablus to witness a crisis rarely making the headlines, the steady erosion of the education system in the West Bank. Teachers, parents, and children are facing financial strain, repeated disruptions, and shortened school weeks, a silent crisis shaping the future of an entire generation. Over the past 2 years, Nablus has endured repeated military incursions, closures, and movement restrictions. Children often pass through tense environments of checkpoints and roadblocks just to reach class. Meanwhile, Israel's ongoing withholding of Palestinian tax revenues deepens the financial crisis of the Palestinian Authority, pushing public services to the brink. With reduced budgets and unpaid salaries across the public sector, many schools now operate only 3 days a week, resulting in fewer teaching hours, unfinished curricula, and students losing critical learning time. The education system has struggled since the COVID pandemic, when schools were forced into lockdown without the necessary infrastructure to adapt to remote learning. Many schools never fully recovered. Now, due to financial and political pressures, the gaps are widening. Some schools attempt to compensate through remote learning, but this too comes with serious obstacles. Many families cannot afford computers, internet access is unreliable, children already living under stress often lack space and stability needed to focus at home. Not every child manages to hold on. Many drop out of school entirely to help support their families. This is becoming more common as economic pressure and instability push education out of reach. We will continue to document these realities and support all those who refuse to give up on the right to learn. Education is not a privilege, it's a right. And if you want to check these folks out, it's American Friends of Combatants for Peace. Yeah, really ringside seat to what's going on over there. All right, so this brings us to today's Kanafa and Apple Pie Break. And I have a song by Nemesis, the Palestinian-Canadian singer-songwriter. You've heard her on Planet Blue before. Today, in her song Fine Print, she sings about feeling invisible. So we're going to listen to that right now.
1: One thing about growing up invisible is you forget people can start watching. 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

Alright, so that was Nemesis. Definitely an artist worth checking out. And before going back to my prepared articles, I have an announcement to pass on from former WVKR colleague Fred of Activist Radio. Sunday, September 6th, from 2 to 5 p.m. at the Old Dutch Church, that's located at 272 Wall Street in Kingston, will be a screening of Palestine 36, an epic drama of the myths behind the founding of the Zionist state, including the brutal colonial grip of the British Empire. Free admission, refreshments, community reflection. If you're interested in the event, email me, planetblue@wvkr.org, and I will send you complete details. Okay. Then, last September, Flinders University had this report, which picks up on feelings of being invisible, as we just heard Nemesis singing about, this time in a school setting. The title is, Are Schools Making Young People Lonelier? Schools are meant to foster connection, but new Flinders University research suggests they may also be emotionally isolating spaces of social hierarchies and exclusion. Rather than being caused by lack of connection, loneliness can stem from the presence of undesirable peers. Young people are often forced to spend extended periods of time with others they don't get along with, creating harmful social dynamics. The study introduces the concept of affective violence, emotional harm emerging from social systems, and positions loneliness and bullying as not individual problems, but as systemic issue within broader patterns of inequality and emotional harm embedded in school systems. Recognizing loneliness as a form of social violence on par with bullying challenges us to create emotionally safe and inclusive school environments. The researchers urge loneliness in schools be addressed with multiple strategies for practical intervention, including affording safe spaces where students can retreat from harmful interactions. Now, happily, caring parents turned around a heartbreak in their life and made a difference for so many kids. Reason to be Cheerful had their story in February 2024. It was titled, The School Day When No One Eats Alone. Lily was born with Apert syndrome, a rare genetic condition that made her look different. Although she was not bullied by her classmates and did have some friends, by sixth grade, the kids let her know she wasn't welcome at their lunch table. When interventions failed to address the terrible social atmosphere in the school, Lily's parents decided to homeschool her. When, at age 15, Lily passed away in her sleep from medical complications, her mom showed a video celebrating Lily's life. Her former classmates were shocked to realize how isolated Lily had felt, and many shared their own feelings of disconnection. This prompted Lily's parents to channel their grief into forming Beyond Differences, a nonprofit focused on raising awareness about social isolation in youth and providing solutions. Since then, studies have shown rates of loneliness among young adults have risen every year for more than a decade, a trend accelerated by the COVID-19 pandemic. The social isolation Lily experienced is affecting students nationwide, contributing to serious health issues, mental health problems, suicide, and school violence. Beyond Differences started with Lily's school, but has grown to more than 1 million students nationwide. For many kids, lunch break and recess are the worst, so Beyond Differences began there, with No One Eats Alone Day, an action in 2,500 schools, all 50 states, regardless of whether a state requires faculty to teach social and emotional learning or health education. Its goal is to encourage 5th through 8th graders to mingle,
make new friends, and become more aware and proactive about social isolation, especially at lunch. The event was developed partially by the nonprofit's National Teen Board, a group of 36 high school-age student leaders across the country, and was intended to be led by students for students to make inclusion acceptable and maybe even a bit cool. Belonging boxes containing games, art projects, and conversation starters are distributed at no cost to the schools. Conversation starters might be about, stuff that kids care about, sports, video games, food, or playful icebreaker questions like, would you rather have scales or fins? 10 New York City schools saw when 7th grade students attended at least 3 Beyond Differences events, awareness of social isolation, frequency students intervened when they saw social isolation, student leadership, and social-emotional learning all increased significantly. One principal says Beyond Differences has made students more aware they can intervene when they see bullying, and they are more careful about using technology in a positive manner. The lunch initiative is complemented by 2 other programs, Know Your Classmates, which helps eliminate barriers to kids understanding their classmates' cultures, and Be Kind Online, which identifies online behavior leading to social isolation and creates opportunities for kids to engage more positively. Yeah, so there's reference again to the dangers of online activity. And also, if you don't have this a chapter of this at your school, and maybe it needs one, hey, somewhere to begin, right? All right, so now we're up to the conversation last September had this item titled, Why America Still Needs Public Schools. Donald Trump's personal feud with some of our top universities has dominated headlines, while his gutting of the Department of Education is a broader and more far-reaching assault on K-12 public education, diverting billions of taxpayer funds into K-12 private schools could have dire consequences for U.S. Education is what economists call a public good, meaning it benefits students and the country as a whole. Public education has been essential for creating an educated workforce, plus inculcating our country's fundamental values of liberty, equality, fairness, and the common good. Opponents of public education often refer to public schools as government schools, intended as a pejorative. Horace Mann, education reformer dubbed the father of America's public school system, asserted universal, publicly funded, non-sectarian public schools help sustain American political institutions, expand the economy, and avert social disorder. Investment in public education over the past 150 years, expanded to include high school, created a well-educated workforce to fuel innovation and unparalleled prosperity. The GI Bill made it possible for veterans to earn college degrees or train for vocations, support young families and buy homes, farms, or businesses, while encouraging them to be more engaged citizens. Equally significant were the principles that propelled Mann's vision of the common school. His goal was a virtuous Republican citizenry, one educated in good citizenship, democratic participation, and societal well-being. And that Republican citizenry and democratic participation, that's lowercase r, lowercase d. Horace Mann believed there was nothing more important than the proper training of the rising generation, calling it the country's highest earthly duty.
But today, his vision and everything accomplished by public education is under threat. Most notably, Trump is dismantling the Department of Education by slashing funding by $12 billion for fiscal year 2026 and cutting its staff in half to devolve more policy making to the states. The department is responsible for distributing federal funds to public schools, protecting students' civil rights, supporting high-quality educational research, and managing more than $1 trillion in student loans, a function Trump's administration is moving to the Small Business Administration, which, by the way, has no experience in loan management, and contradicting its stance on ceding more control to states. Trump has mandated what can't and must be taught in public schools by threatening funding for school districts teaching about structural racism, white privilege, and similar concepts, while simultaneously pushing the use of patriotic education. As Trump cuts funding to public education, shifting more money to K through 12 private schools and charter schools, it becomes more difficult for public schools to provide quality education to most benefit students and the public at large. Relying on private markets to educate America's youth makes it harder to create equal opportunity for children to learn and become economically successful, leaving the country less prosperous and more divided. Now, they did mention a book. Oh, darn, I forgot to get the author for it. But maybe you can search this one out. How Government Built America is the title of the book. I know I looked at the authors. I don't remember them offhand. I don't believe the Poughkeepsie Public Library District has it, so you'll have to look elsewhere for that one. But if this is a topic you feel strongly about, or you know what, email me and I'll get the information for you. Okay, so that's that. I think I'm down to my closing story here. This is the last one for today. All right, so this one comes from University of Melbourne, and it's dated January 2025. Again, not hot off the press, but still important, still pertinent. This one is titled, Nature Exposure in Schools Boosts Students' Attention and Memory. And, you know, we just heard about how social media, AI, is eroding those two important features. Here's where nature can step in and fill the bill. Okay, Mission Australia's 2021 report on more than 20,000 young people found mental health, academic ability, the COVID-19 pandemic, and the environment were key barriers to achieving your study or work goals. The bottom line is, young people care about their future and have to overcome more barriers to ensure their education is not compromised. Research is exploring the role nature plays in providing students with restorative properties able to enhance well-being and mental health, including cognitive functioning. This has led to growing interest in understanding the extent to which exposure to nature can influence learning. In stark contrast, however, young people are choosing to spend much of their leisure time immersed in technology, reducing their time in nature. This means finding ways for young people to connect with nature during school time. Work by University of Melbourne sought to explore the nature-cognition link with school children aged 5 to 18. Nature interventions included park walks, greening indoor areas with plants or green walls, playing in the school's outdoor green areas, and gardening. In some instances, nature played a background role where students could view it from a classroom window. In other instances, nature was the primary focus for students to actively connect.
Exposure varied from less than an hour to several months. The review found strong support for nature interventions improving attention and working memory, concentration, processing and speed, and knowledge retention. Results were similar for passive and active interventions and whether shorter or longer. Yeah, so however you slice it, nature exposure sounds like a plus, plus, plus for our young people and for us older folks as well. Okay, so there's my back to school special for this year. And if you're starting the school year, I wish you tremendous success in your academic endeavors. And what you do now is keep it locked to WVKR because at 6 o'clock Calvin's going to be in here with his Uplifting Vibes playlist. And you know you don't want to miss that. So we're going to keep it tuned right here, WVKR 91.3, WVKR.org. And, all the great programming students are back on campus. Got a whole new lineup of great shows that the students bring every year, every new semester. So VKR, it's a place to be. I expect to be back here next week. I hope you'll join me then. Bye now.

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1: Cool and relax and take it easy and just run the rhythm cause you don't know. Yeah.

Lifting Vibe Show with Sir Calvin. Sir Calvin's my name. Music my game, the claim to fame. I just came to entertain ya. So go on the bend, go tell your friend. World time, some things come out again. 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

Hi, I'm Brett Michaels for the American Diabetes Association. 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I know, I've had it since I was 6 years old. 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
1: 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The time is now 7 p.m., and that means it's time for the Monday Night Polka Beat. And your fun starts right now.

Well, hello again, everybody, and welcome to the Monday Night Polka Beat with your host, Tom and Cindy Zach. Yours truly, Tom, behind the dials once again on this Monday evening. It's August 31st, 2026, and we're going to be here right up until 9 p.m. playing some of the very best in polkas, waltzes, and obedics. And for a dedication request, it's done via email these days, folks, and the email address is simply thepolkabeat@gmail.com. That's thepolkabeat@gmail.com.

Hey, the Polka Family Band, from their release entitled Moor Cowbell, in a tune called Turtle Doves. And starting off today's show with the Polka Country Musicians and a tune called Spread a Little Love. And let's feature some new music for you by way of Jimmy Motika out of New England, from his release The Way Life Should Be. And here's a tune called You're the One. Good evening, everybody.

Hey, Jimmy Motika, brand new music from Jim and his friends there on great musicians on that with Jim. And the new CD is entitled The Way Life Should Be, and we heard a tune called You're the One. Let's go out to the Midwest and feature a band called The Natural Talent. Here's When They Call Under 21.

Well, the band is called The Natural Talent from the Midwest out in the Wisconsin area, and a tune called Under 21. And we're going to change the tempo to an obedic for you right now. And into the treasure chest we go. We come up with a band called the Vic Myers Orchestra, one he calls Skip and Dip.

Oh, from the old treasure chest, a good old good one from the Vic Myers Orchestra, and a tune called Skip and Dip in Neobetic Tempo. Let's feature some more new music for you by way of Frankie Bischka and Blue Magic. And this is from their first release as Blue Magic. The CD's entitled Thanks a Lot. And here's the tune they call I Call Her Sunshine.

Frankie Lichka and Blue Magic, and a tune called I Call Her Sunshine. And let's go up to Michigan and feature the New Brass Express from their release entitled Take Us for a Ride. Here's one they call Maybe One.

Hey, the New Brass Express and a tune called Maybe One. And let's continue with the polka tempo. Let's feature Jimmy Sturr and a band from a release entitled Born to Polka. Here's one they call Duck Hunting. Good evening, everybody.

All right, Jimmy Sturr and the band and a tune called Duck Hunting here at VKR. And let's see, we'll do another obedic and once again add to the old treasure chest, a band out of Massachusetts, Bob Szymanski and his orchestra, one they call the Maple Tree Obedic.

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6: 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And just like to let you know that the WVKR Pledge Drive is coming up in about 3 weeks, and we'll give you more details about that as it gets a little bit closer as to how we're going to navigate it for this year. But the WVKR Pledge Drive is coming up, and I believe it's 3 weeks from tonight for this show. All right, let's get back to some more music, and I'm going to feature something from Gene Mandowski and the G-Men. That powerful little group out of New Jersey, from their release entitled Moldy Oldie Golden Goodies, here's one they call the Sharpshooters Polka.

All right, Gene Mandowski and the G-Men and the Sharpshooters Polka. And we're going to slow the tempo down, go up to Chicago, feature Little Richard and his Polka All-Stars and their arrangement of the White Roses Waltz.

Hey, Marion Lush's White Eagles Orchestra, ladies and gentlemen, and their arrangement of the Clarinet Polka. Of course, Marion known for his vocals, but he also had a great group of musicians behind him backing him up, and that's their arrangement of the Clarinet Polka. All right, let's go feature something from Dennis Polisky and the Maestro's Men and their arrangement of Hey Sokowie.

Oh, Dennis Polisky and the Maestros band Jackie Libera on the vocals, and from their release entitled Decade 2, their arrangement of Hey Sokowe. And let's feature John Gura and Gorali from their release entitled Butterfly. Here's one they call Coco Spoko.

All right, John Gura and Gurali and a tune called Coco Spoco here at EKR. And let's go up to Buffalo, New York and feature a band called The News. And this is from their release. It's a live recording, ladies and gentlemen, live from the archives, their arrangement of the Flisak Krakowiak.

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1: All right, the news out of Buffalo, New York, from their release entitled Live from the Archives, and their arrangement of the Flisak Krakowiak. And this is the Polka Beat, and we'll be right back after this station identification.
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1: And coming up this Sunday, ladies and gentlemen, is the annual Onion Fest over in Pine Island, New York, featuring 18-time Grammy Award winner Jimmy Sturr and the orchestra. And we'll give you more details about that during the Polonia Bulletin Board in just a little bit. But here's Jimmy and the band, The Onions Polka. Good evening, everybody.

Oh, from their release entitled Polka Dance and Pickles, that's the Polka Towners Chapter 2 out of Michigan and a tune called Festival Time. And before that, starting off the second hour on this Monday evening, Jimmy Starr and the band The Onions Polka. Here's Happy Louie.